Today I'm reading from the Gospel according to Matthew, chapter 21 and verse 42. Here's what the Bible says. Jesus said to them, "Did you never read in the Scriptures, 'The stone which the builders rejected has become the chief cornerstone'? This was the Lord's doing, and it is marvelous in our eyes." I heard a preacher tell a story some years ago about a very strange burglar who broke into a store one night and stole absolutely nothing. Instead, he spent the night switching the price tags around so that when customers came in the next day, a brand new television cost a couple of bucks, but a gallon of milk was $700. All the values had been switched around. And today's Bible passage kind of reminds me of that story. When God's own Son walked the earth, the bulk of the population absolutely rejected Him. The prophet Isaiah said Jesus would be despised and rejected of men. The opening chapter of the Gospel of John says He came down unto His own, but His own received Him not. I know it's hard to believe, but when God came to town, we wanted nothing to do with Him. And we thought other things were more important. It kind of makes you wonder if we haven't switched the price tags here on planet Earth, that we've made unimportant things valuable and important things meaningless. How else is it possible that God Himself could walk the earth and the human race places no value on Him? How else could it be possible that for the sake of pride and power, we nailed God's Son to a cross? And how else could it be that today, for a few fleeting moments of popularity or a few nice things around the house, we're willing to sell our very souls? Maybe it's time we ask God for a price check in daily life to be sure we really know what matters. Maybe it's time we carefully examine the things we find important to see if they really are. In the book of Isaiah, there's this passage where God utterly pleads with us to get our priorities straight and figure out what's most important. It says, "Ho, everyone who thirsts, come to the waters. And you who have no money, come buy and eat. Yes, come buy wine and milk without money and without price. Why do you spend money for what is not bread, and wages for what does not satisfy? Listen carefully to me and eat what is good, and let your soul delight itself in abundance." I think if you check it out, there's a good chance you might find that you've been spending your time, your money, and your effort on stuff that simply doesn't matter. And you'll also find that the highest price tag in the universe is attached to your salvation. That price was the life of God's own Son. It was His suffering on the cross of Calvary, His death and resurrection. And the amazing thing is, it's a gift He offers you right now without asking you to earn it. That's an offer you really shouldn't refuse. So it seems to me that having a good set of price tags and understanding what's most important in life is just a better way to live.

me. 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
1: Captain Cornelius, your cousin, respectfully requests your presence at his home at noon today.
2: Thank you.
3: Cornelius wants me to come to his place at noon? What for?
1: He didn't say, sir.
3: Well, I'll be there.
1: At about noon, sir?
4: Wouldn't miss it for anything. I'll be there.
5: At noon? I'll try to get there.
4: Something important must be going on.
6: Probably a feast. I'll be there.
3: Tell him I won't miss it.
2: His invitation is my command.
7: The entire family will be there.
8: You are all my kinsmen or near friends. You are wondering why I have invited you to be here in the middle of the day. Perhaps some of you know. You are here because you are my kinsmen and near friends. I think all of us are going to see the beginning of something new, a new era in religion. I have asked one of the leading members of the followers of Jesus of Nazareth to come here. He will arrive at any moment.
9: But Cornelius, he's an Israelite, and he's coming here to a Gentile home.
8: He is, my cousin.
9: But he'll be defiled, become unclean by coming here.
8: You mean, my dear cousin, that the Israelites think they are defiled by entering a Gentile home. Do you think they are? I can't feel that they are.
9: Of course not. We're just as good as they are.
8: And they're just as good as we are. God created everyone. Greek, Roman, Israelite, Egyptian, everyone. He made us all alike. I think God is no respecter of persons. If there is any difference between any of us, it is because we ourselves made the differences. God didn't.
9: I subscribe to that.
10: I get that.
1: The corporal and the two servants are entering, sir. They have seven men with them.
8: Seven men? I'll answer it.
1: Yes, master.
11: Oh, do not worship me. Stand up. I myself also am a man. Greetings, Captain, sir. May the peace of God rest upon you and your house.
8: Welcome to my humble home, servants of God. These people you see here are my near of kin and friends. I wanted them also to hear the words you have for us. An angel appeared to me in vision and suggested that I send for you. You have been good enough to come. Now we are all here in the presence of God, waiting to hear all that the Lord has ordered you to say.
11: Of a truth, I now perceive that God is no respecter of persons. Whoever loves him and does what is right is acceptable to him, no matter what race he belongs to. God created all things. He created us in his own likeness and image. Therefore, we are all precious in his sight. Adam relinquished dominion of the earth when he obeyed Satan instead of God. The Messiah came to redeem the earth, so that he, the Son of God, could remove Satan as the king of the earth and reestablish it in his name.
12: Yes.
11: You are all acquainted with the things which have recently happened in and around Jerusalem and Galilee. You know about John the Baptist. You know about Jesus of Nazareth, how God poured on him the Holy Spirit and power. He went everywhere doing good and healing the sick, for he was God's Son. He was put to death, being nailed to the cross. The third day, he was resurrected and appeared to many of us. We ate and drank with him, and saw the prints of the nails in his hands and feet. Salvation is to be found through him alone, for there is no one else in all the world whose name God has given to men by whom we can be saved. All the prophets of Scripture spoke about him, saying that everyone who

0: who believes in him will have his sins forgiven through the power of his name. And he commanded us to preach the gospel of salvation to the ends of the earth, and to testify that he is truly the Son of God. The Lord has poured out his Holy Spirit upon these Gentiles, even as he did upon us. Can anyone then stop them from being baptized with water?
1: There is a nice beach on the sea nearby.
0: We shall baptize them immediately. I baptize you, brother, in the name of the Father, the Son, and the Holy Spirit. Amen.

0: I speak with you a moment?
1: Of course, Matthew. But I imagine I already know what you're going to say. It's Peter?
0: You heard about it, too?
1: I suppose that just about all the brethren have. The ones I've talked to are surprised and offended that Peter would go to the home of a Gentile and preach to an assembly of Gentiles.
0: Most of the brethren I've talked to think Peter was presumptuous and that it will have the effect of counteracting his teaching.
1: But you and I, Matthew, know Peter, and we know he would do nothing unless he was sure, absolutely sure, it was according to the will of Jesus.
0: I agree, John, but the brethren do not know Peter as we know him. Unless he hurries back and has a plausible and indisputable reason, there may be a split in the church. Well, certainly a disagreement.
1: Yeah, we'll just have to pray and wait.
2: John, I have thought, prayed, and meditated, and I cannot think of a single reason why Peter would have stepped over the bounds between Israelite and Gentile. He should be severely censured.
3: Peter has no right to go into a Gentile's home and eat and visit or whatever he did. It'll bring disgrace upon us, our church, and Jesus.
4: I didn't think Peter would do that. The devil must have gotten to him somehow.
0: Well, John, Peter is coming to Jerusalem. He'll be here possibly today, or at least by tomorrow morning.
1: We'd better call a meeting of all the believers. They're getting quite upset and concerned. Peter will allay their fears, I'm sure.
2: Peter, sir, we hear that you were a guest in the home of a Gentile. You even ate with them. Certainly you need not be told that this will bring disgrace upon our church and hinder the spreading of the gospel.
5: Brethren, I was praying in the city of Joppa, and I had a vision. I saw heaven opened, and something coming down that looked like a large sheet being lowered by its four corners. It stopped next to me. I looked closely inside and saw all manner of four-footed animals and beasts and reptiles and wild birds. And I heard a voice say unto me, Get up, Peter, kill and eat. But I said, Certainly not, Lord. No defiled or unclean food has ever entered my mouth. The voice from heaven spoke again, Do not consider anything unclean that God has declared clean. This happened three times. Then the sheet, with all that was in it, was drawn back up into heaven.
2: Certainly the animals in the vision did not have reference to actually eating unclean things. What then did it mean?
5: I wondered myself at the time. And behold, as soon as the vision had ended, there were three men come to the house where I was. They were sent from Caesarea to get me. The Spirit told me to go with them without hesitation. Knowing how you, my brethren, and others would feel, I took the precaution to take six brethren with me to witness all that was said and done. We all went to Caesarea, into the house of Captain Cornelius.
0: Cornelius? Oh, he's a generous man with his kindness, his time and money, a godly man. But still, he is a Gentile.
5: The captain had gathered together his kinfolk and friends to hear the gospel. He told us how he had seen an angel standing in his house, who said to him, Send someone to Joppa to call for a man whose full name is Simon Peter. He is living with Simon the Tanner. He will speak words to you by which you and all your family will be saved. The vision I saw admonished me, in fact, commanded me not to look upon Gentiles as unclean and defiling.
2: Did you baptize them into our church?
5: I did.
2: Was that the right thing to do?
5: I can only answer that by telling you what I saw and what happened. As I began to explain to them the way of salvation, the Holy Spirit fell on them as on us at the beginning.
2: Gentiles were filled with the Holy Spirit?
5: When this happened, then I remembered what the Lord Jesus had said. John baptized with water, but you will be baptized with the Holy Spirit.
2: Frankly, Brother Peter, I do not fully understand the connection between the baptism of John and what happened in Caesarea.
5: The angel in my vision told me not to consider anything unclean unless God had pronounced it unclean. Jesus never considered any human unclean. They are not unclean, for did he not create them all? Remember how he spoke to the woman at the well, how he touched and healed lepers, how he healed the centurion's servant.
0: Jesus didn't consider anyone unclean or unworthy of salvation. Also, did he not command us, "Go ye into all the world and preach the gospel unto all peoples"?
5: As for baptizing them, God baptized them with the Holy Spirit. Surely then, we should baptize them with water. Is it not clear that God gives the Gentiles the same gift that he gives us when we believe in the Lord Jesus Christ? Who am I to try to stop God? Rather, I must obey the command to preach the gospel to every nation, tongue, and people.
0: Praise unto the Lord, for he has given to the Gentiles and to every man the opportunity to repent and be saved.

0: The persecution and stoning to death of Stephen brought trial and tribulation to the believers of Jesus of Nazareth.
1: We have no cause to stay here in Jerusalem.
2: Neither should we fear to remain here, simply because Stephen was stoned to death. God will take care of us, if we are true to him.
1: Well, I wasn't thinking of fear. This persecution is evil, perpetrated by Satan. Yet God may use it in the spreading of the gospel message. I was thinking of gathering together a small band and fleeing to some faraway place where we will be safe from persecution and can teach and preach the risen Savior.
2: I'm agreeable.
1: We do not have much time. So let's hurry around and see if we can find another family or two who will join us. There is only one major point to settle. Where are we going?
3: I was thinking of Antioch in Syria.
1: Any special reason?
3: Antioch is a thriving metropolis. The extensive commerce carried on there brings to the city people of various nationalities. An excellent place to preach the gospel. Then, too, Antioch itself needs reforming. It is renowned as a resort of lovers of ease and pleasure because of its beautiful surroundings and the wealth, culture, and refinement found there. It is a city of luxury and of vice.
2: May I remind you that none of you are preachers?
1: Actions speak louder and more eloquently than words, my dear. We can and shall live our religion. Any objections to going to Antioch? Earthly treasures we have none, only the treasures of heaven. So, shall we start immediately?
4: Stranger and neighbor, welcome to Antioch.
2: Greetings, and God's peace upon you and your family.
4: My family? Oh, they're so busy with their friends and social affairs that I seldom see them. Are you troubled that way, too?
2: No. We are religious. We believe in God and worship him. So we are pretty much of a stay-at-home family.
4: Oh, good. Maybe I'll have someone to visit.
2: Anytime.
4: Well, here I am, ready for a long session of gossip.
2: I don't know enough about anyone here in Antioch to gossip.
4: Oh, I'll do all the gossiping then.
2: Actually, I don't believe in gossiping.
4: Oh?
2: Quite often it damages the one who is being gossiped about, also the one who is doing the gossiping.
4: You know, I'm glad to hear that. If you won't gossip about someone else, I know you won't gossip about me, and that's good.
2: Have you been to Jerusalem recently?
4: Oh, no. I know we should go to the yearly feast and ceremonies, but living so far away, we seldom go. Of course, we hear things. People from all the northern countries go through here on their way to and from Jerusalem, and they tell us things, but we believe hardly anything.
2: We just came from Jerusalem.
4: Really? Oh, then you can tell me the truth about what we've heard.
2: If I know the truth, I'll tell you. If I don't, I won't tell you anything. There's been so much happening. Perhaps you'd better just ask me what you want to know.
4: Well, a few years back, there was a lot said about the temple authorities in Jerusalem murdering a man. Of course, we didn't believe that.
2: But it's true. They nailed an innocent man to the cross.
4: That's what we heard. Oh, some said he was resurrected the third day. Oh, now, certainly that isn't true.
2: Oh, but it is true. However, he was not an ordinary man. He was the long-looked-for Messiah, the Son of God.
4: Oh.
2: Many people saw him after he was resurrected. Well, some even walked and talked with him, ate with him, saw the nail prints in his hands and feet.
4: You mean the prints of the nails used to nail him to the cross?
2: Yes.
4: Unbelievable.
2: His close disciples actually saw him ascend into heaven to be at the right hand of God the Father. And be our advocate.
4: Well, then what we heard is true.
2: Have you heard about Saul of Tarsus?
4: Saul of Tarsus? Oh, no. Oh, but tell me about him some other time. I'm going to rush over to the widow's house and tell her what you just told me. See you later.
0: Unaware that a group of believers had fled Jerusalem and settled in Antioch, Niger and Lucius of Cyrene, and certain others, went to Antioch to proclaim publicly the gospel of a risen Savior. God blessed them. The colony from Jerusalem had prepared the way. and a great many believed and turned unto the Lord.
5: As you know, brethren, tidings of many souls being added to the church at Antioch has reached us. They need help. Barnabas has volunteered his services. Shall we send him?
6: Yes.
7: When I first came here to Antioch, I was full of joy that God had blessed your efforts. I urge you to be faithful and true to the Lord with all your hearts. I shall leave you for a season. I'm going to Tarsus to search for Paul. He would be a great help. His learning, wisdom, and zeal would exert a powerful influence on this city of culture and pleasure-seeking people. Paul graciously agreed to return with me to help in this needy field. Tonight, we shall hold his first public meeting. Spread the news throughout the entire city that Paul, who once sought to destroy our church, is tonight going to speak for it. It should be very interesting and an inspirational meeting.
8: There, in the Garden of Gethsemane, Jesus suffered untold agony. He suffered for your sins and mine. He suffered for mankind, that all who desire it may be saved into his everlasting kingdom. He was betrayed by one of his own disciples. He was tried and found innocent. Yet they nailed him to the cross, where he died of a broken and bleeding heart. Through it all he lost not his royal bearing, his godlike piety, and he prayed for those who crucified him. Let not his suffering, his forbearance, his sacrifice, his resurrection and ascension into heaven be in vain. Accept of his love and sacrifice. Forsake your sins, abandon your evil ways. Obey his commandments of love and continue in righteousness, and you shall be saved. And there shall be great rejoicing in heaven, yes. The harp shall ring and the angels shall sing songs of praise.

There's some good advice for living found in Matthew chapter 28, verse 5. Listen to this. But the angel answered and said to the women, "Do not be afraid, for I know that you seek Jesus who was crucified. He is not here, for he is risen, as he said. Come, see the place where the Lord lay." Few people would seriously question the historical fact that Jesus of Nazareth actually existed. It would kind of be like denying the existence of Julius Caesar or Napoleon. We know beyond the shadow of a doubt that Jesus existed, and we know that he was crucified on a Roman cross. But where some people draw the line is when it comes to believing that he actually rose from the dead. It simply defies human understanding, because our experience tells us that other great people did not come back from the dead. And yet, it is this event, the resurrection of Jesus, that sets him quite apart from other great historical figures. The book of Revelation tells us in chapter 1 that Jesus has the keys of death because he rose from the dead. Paul tells us that our faith is in vain and we have no hope for the future if Jesus did not rise from the dead. Everything stands or falls on the fact of the resurrection. Of course, I've heard some pretty outrageous theories trying to deny that Jesus came back from the grave. Some people have argued that Jesus simply died on the cross and was buried. Other people have suggested that he somehow survived the crucifixion and went on to live a secluded life before dying of old age. And, of course, those who would like for Jesus to be something other than the incarnation of God applaud these other theories as more rational than the biblical account. But the question we've got to ask is this: where is the evidence? If Jesus died a natural death and stayed in the grave, where exactly is that grave? Where are the eyewitness accounts of Jesus' permanent resting place or his later life? The life and teachings of Jesus have had such a profound impact on human civilization. They have been so integrated into daily life that it's unimaginable that nobody would mark the grave of such an influential man. You can visit the supposed grave of Thomas the Apostle in India. You can visit the place where Paul lost his life in the city of Rome. And there are those who claim to have the bodies of Peter or Luke in their possession. But where is the body of Christ? Where is the monument to mark his grave? Surely those who loved him would mark it somehow, and surely those who hated him would publicize his resting place if they knew about it. So, where is the final resting place of Jesus? It simply doesn't exist, because as the angel put it, his grave is empty. So you can face this day knowing that you serve a risen Lord who holds the keys of death for you. And knowing that is just a better way to live.

While resting one evening by the side of the road, I saw an old farmer in a field he'd just hoed. His face was all brown and wrinkled by the wind, and he was talking to the Lord, just like he'd be talking to a friend. "Well, sir," he said in a voice calm and quiet, "them corn tassels need sacking, but I got no string to tie it. Had no rain in so long that the fields are mighty dusty, and it's been so unbearable hot that the kids are even getting fussy. Now that grass down in the pasture should be knee-high. If we could just have a little shower, Lord, it might keep the cow from going dry. Ah, but listen to me talking, you'd think I wasn't grateful. Why, if you didn't know me so well, Lord, you'd think I was downright hateful. You'd think I'd forgot about the new calf that you sent and the money in the mail that took care of the rent. Ma's coal's better and Johnny's home from the Navy and that good Sunday dinner of chicken, dumplings, and gravy. The new preacher you sent us, Lord, he sure is a fine young man. Why, he's just converting them sinners to beat the band. Well, guess I'll be moseying along, Lord. Won't take no more of your time. Guess there's plenty of folks hereabouts waiting to ring your line. Evening to you, Lord, and watch over us tonight. And don't you worry about us none, Lord, 'cause everything's gonna be all right.

I'm sure everyone here today recognizes that great melody, the Red Foley classic, Just a Closer Walk with Thee. And Old Helm album would be complete without this great song. Would everybody join in and help us as we sing?

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1: This message was presented at the 2015 Lightbearers Convocation. The theme presented was Something Better, a journey through the book of Hebrews. Thanks for listening.
2: Good morning. Part 3. Do you see how many verses they assigned me? 6 verses. The other two guys had a whole chapter. What does that mean? We're going to go deep. All right, 6 verses, we can really cover some excellent things on this topic today, a better house. I do know that Stephanie just prayed, but I think in the recording they probably just record the speaker. So I'd ask you to bow again as we dive into the Word. Father, I thank you for the Word that you've given to us, that we have in our hands, hopefully we have in our hearts. Lord, it's your Word. It's come from you. Even though it came through human beings, it's given to us to reveal you to us. You have a Word with us, and you want it still to speak to us. It's a living Word. And as we continue our journey through it this morning, we pray for your Spirit that inspired Paul to write these words, that he will be here with us. He will take the words, apply them to our hearts and lives, and reveal the things of you to us. We thank you in Christ's name. Amen. Amen. Hebrews chapter 3, a better house. Verses 1 through 6, we're starting with 1. Wherefore, holy brethren, partakers of the heavenly calling, consider the apostle and high priest of our profession, Jesus Christ. Did the first two chapters lead you to Jesus Christ? Christ Jesus? He was exalted there. This is sort of a wherefore verse, right? Wherefore? In the light of what we've looked at, chapter 1, who is he? He's God. He's God. He created all things. He upholds all things through the word of his power. He's God. The angels worship him. In chapter 2, who is he? He's man. Made lower than the angels. For two sufferings. Did you catch it in chapter 2? He suffered in two different ways. He suffered being tempted. Because God cannot be tempted, he had to become a man to enter into that experience that we all have, suffering, being tempted. And his suffering was greater in that area than any of ours because he resisted it perfectly. Suffering is not experienced unless you're resisting, right? If you give in, it's over. You suffer the consequences, but suffering, being tempted, is over. But if you resist and resist and resist, you resist perfectly, you resist everything, you resist to the end, suffering. But that's not the only suffering. He was victorious against sin. But what was the other suffering we found out in chapter 2? For the suffering of death. Because he was victorious over sin, he was able to die whose death? Our death. Otherwise, he'd been dying his death. He came a man because God cannot die. And so he had to become a man so that he could die. Our death. And that's what we find there in chapter 2. And so Paul turns the corner here. And as we mentioned last night, he's writing to which group of people? The Hebrews. His brethren, right? His brethren. Holy brethren. Holy brethren. This word is first found, brethren. This is the first explicit address to those he's writing to. He's used we before, but he's saying now, brethren, this is who I'm writing to. It's actually appealing to what we need to see as the sibling bond that believers have. Do you know we have a sibling bond? We're part of a family. We're brothers and sisters. Because of what reality?

0: We have the same Father, right? He's our Father. And so it's appealing to the sibling bond. Now, the Jewish people in a particular way understood this. They had a very strong ethnic identity, and that can be a danger. And it was a danger for them because it turned into an insular superiority type of thing. And Paul's not trying to feed into that at all here, but he's appealing to their identity as Jews. But now the believers in Jesus Christ has broken down a lot of barriers. It is actually Jesus' bond with us. Did you catch it in chapter 2? He is not ashamed to call us brethren. This everlasting Father has become our brother. Amen. He's become one of us. He's not ashamed to call us that, in spite of our condition. He's not ashamed because he has a solution for our problems, right? So we saw that. Chapter 2, verses 11 is the first mention of that. And also 12 and 17, quotes from the Old Testament, "I declare your name unto my brethren." And then he was made like unto his brethren. His identity with us, this sibling bond, which is actually the third bond that shows up. Have you realized that? The third bond that shows up in Genesis 1, 2, 3, and 4? The first bond is which bond? The marital bond. He created two people, and they were one. And then at some point, chapter 4, they have a child. Which bond occurs then? The parent-child bond. Just one child. Parent-child bond. And then there's more than one child, and then you have the sibling bond. And the experts tell us those are the only three bonds the human brain knows anything about. And God's in the business of restoring those broken bonds. And so he's appealing to that. That's the family model. The addressees are repeated throughout the rest of the book. If you want to write down the references, we're not going to look them up. Chapter 3, verse 12, chapter 10, verse 19, and 13, verse 22. He's appealing, he's addressing them. "Take heed, brethren, having therefore, brethren, boldness. I beseech you, brethren." He continues to appeal to them on that basis. But he says to them as well, they're not just brethren, they are, what does the verse say in verse 1 of our chapter? They are partakers. Partakers is a word that denotes the partnership that comes from this bond that they have. Partnership. And this word is also repeated. It's repeated in later in the chapter. We are partakers of Christ. We're partners. In chapter 6, it says we are, same word, partakers of the Holy Spirit. 6 verse 4. Partakers, partners with the Holy Spirit. Not just the second member of the Godhead has come down and become one of us. When he left, who did he leave? He left a comforter who would be with us, walk with us, guide us, direct us, prompt us, correct us, right? Partner with us. Have you experienced him? Are you learning to recognize his voice? That's what it's all about. That's Jesus here with us still through his Spirit. But there's also another partaking that the book will come to later down in chapter 12. I'm going to try to tie together a lot of themes for the book for you today. We are partakers, we are partners in what? Part of a family? Child of a parent? Right? What does it involve? Discipline. Things you need to learn. You need to grow up, right? And we'll find that even Jesus, when he was here in the days of his flesh, he grew, right? And he learned obedience by the things that he suffered. There's a place for chastisement. Don't, and I'm not trying to steal from chapter 12, but realize that God has called us to that partnership as well, partaking of that. There's a purpose for it. realize who's in charge of it, realize his heart, that you are actually a child that he values. God doesn't waste time on useless material. And none of us are useless because he's paid an infinite price for us. Amen. And then he says, consider. Is that what we're here to do this week? Consider. Consider. Same word that he used in his parables. Consider the lilies. Consider the ravens. These are from Luke chapter 12. It means to consider attentively, to fix one's eye or mind upon something. But we're not looking at lilies here. We're not looking at ravens or other plants or animals. Who are we looking at? We're looking at the one who made them all, right? Consider him. Consider him. And what does he call him? An apostle. Did you ever realize that Jesus is an apostle? Usually we don't think of him as an apostle. In fact, it's not commonly he's not commonly referred to in the New Testament as an apostle. But it's very clear that what he's saying is accurate because Jesus used the verb form of this noun repeatedly for himself. Want some of the verses? Luke 4, verse 18. Do you remember there? He's in the synagogue in Nazareth on the Sabbath day, as was his custom, and he's given a book, and he's reading from the Old Testament. Where's he reading from?
1: Isaiah 61.
0: Isaiah. And it says there, the Spirit of the Lord, this is 4, verse 18, the Spirit of the Lord is upon me because he has anointed me to preach the gospel to the poor. He has sent me. There's the verb. He has sent me to heal up the brokenhearted, to preach deliverance. In John chapter 10, verse 36, he uses it again. Say ye of him whom the Father has sanctified and sent into the world? Ah, whose apostle is he? He's the Father's apostle. The Father has sent him to us. And then John 17, verse 3, should be a well-known text. This is life eternal, that they may know thee, the only true God. Jesus' prayer there before Gethsemane. That they may know thee, the only true God, and Jesus Christ, whom thou hast sent. The apostle. That's who he is. He is the apostle. By the way, Paul's speaking to his brethren. He's writing, obviously, to the Hebrews. After our introduction last evening, in the consideration of the fact that maybe the entire book of Hebrews is a summary of Paul's approach when he goes and he meets with the Jews. I went back to the book of Acts, and there are 10 synagogue stories in the book of Acts where Paul ends up in the synagogues in various cities all over the world he was visiting, from Athens to Antioch to Ephesus. And there's connections after connections from what he's recorded as saying in those synagogues to the book of Hebrews. So it's clear that he's appealing to these Jewish people because they're brethren with him in the sense of being Abraham's descendants, literal descendants. And so they would know, hopefully, about this theme that we're coming to next. He is also, what?
2: High priest.
0: They had grown up in a society that was immersed, as we mentioned in our introductory considerations yesterday, immersed in the sanctuary. It was the motif for their society. It was their motif for their understanding. And I suggest it still should be our motif to understand Scripture. Actually, some knowledgeable people said it should be our hermeneutic. The sanctuary should be the way that we interpret the Bible. And that's how we need to grasp better. This is an image from that, and of course the entire book is building on it. He is our high priest. And I would like to consider with you some texts that call him that in the book of Hebrews, but I'm going to arrange them chronologically, not in the order of the chapters. This reference from 7 verse 21, he was called a high priest. How? By an oath. And I'm not going to steal from chapter 7 either, But it's an oath that's quoting from Psalm, one of the Psalms. So that's the beginning of that position that he has as high priest. He's called that. He's called an high priest. And then, to become that high priest, that merciful high priest, who knows what you're going through, who knows what I'm going through, he had to be made like his brethren. So he's called, and he's sent, and he comes, and he becomes one of us. That's the first reference in the book to high priests. Jeffrey's talk last time, chapter 2, verse 17. And then the next chapter after this one, chapter 4, as after being made like us, a brethren, what did he endure? We mentioned it already, the suffering, being tempted. He was tempted as we are. But the amazing statement is added, without sin. Without sin. And because of that, that qualifies him to be our high priest. Because when you go to a doctor, you don't want to go to a doctor that doesn't know how to cure your problem, right? And if we have a problem, we want to go to the high priest. He has to have the solution for our problems. He has to have what we need. The grace to help in time of need. Does he have it? Yeah. He's been there, he's done that, and he knows the solution for what we're struggling with. Because he has it. His victory over sin was perfect. And then he didn't just stay here, either in the grave or even after his resurrection. Where did he go? He's a high priest, chapter 4, verse 14, that has passed into the heavens. There's the path that he's taken, right? Called, made, tempted and victorious, and returned back to heaven. Now qualified as a high priest. In a way that he did not have before, right? I think he's always, the evidence I think is clear that he's always been, since the very beginning of Adam's failure, he's been the ladder connecting heaven and earth. Jacob saw him in his dream, and he's been there, but yet his experience as high priest, of being qualified as high priest, has given him a standing that he did not have before. In fact, we read about it in chapter 2, when he was brought into the world, you know what happened at Bethlehem? They had to hold the angels back, right? And finally they couldn't, and then, you know the story. We review it every Christmas time. And it says in chapter 2, let all the angels of God worship him. And so as he came down this path, becoming qualified to be our high priest, heaven was thoroughly engaged. Heaven was excited. There were a few people on earth that had some inkling as to what was going on. But we are so out of it. It's like it takes hindsight almost to catch on to what God is doing. But there's the picture. And I like to put this by each one of them. I'm stealing a little bit from chapter 4. It's finished, right? When he was called, he was called. When he came to this earth and was made like us, it's finished. It's done. When he was tempted and victorious, it's finished. And then when he passed into the heavens, it's finished. We're not saying by this the whole plan of salvation is finished, but his accomplishments at each step of the way is what chapter 4 is talking about, his finished work. And that is what we can depend upon. It's done. It's done. You know what security that should give us? In the insecurity of this world, the realities of what Christ has already accomplished should give us deep security, strong identity. It should anchor us for whatever storms of life we have. And I submit to you, there's bigger storms coming. The prophecies, everything's pointing that direction. He's the apostle and high priest of our profession. Profession is literally the same word. It's a common confession. Another good word that goes along with that. It is actually the same word that's used for Messiah Jesus. By the way, That word that he started out chapter 3 with. The apostle and high priest of our profession, Christ Jesus. Do you know what the word Christ means in the New Testament? It's the Greek word for Messiah. So again, every time you see Christ, don't think of it as a Christian. Think of it as a Jew. This is the Messiah that's been promised. This is the Messiah that's been promised. And Paul's telling them, he's come. He's come. This is who he is. He's Messiah Jesus. This man from Nazareth that was given that name. Joshua, Yeshua, right? He is Messiah Jesus. And that's exactly what he did. Because 1 Timothy 6 verse 13 says, Christ Jesus, same phrase, before Pontius Pilate, this is his trial there before his crucifixion, witnessed a good confession. Same word as profession here. This word in the next chapter, chapter 4, verse 14, this high priest verse, seeing we have a great high priest that has passed into the heavens, Jesus the Son of God, let us do what? Hold fast our profession. Again, where is it anchored? It's in him. It actually is what he confessed. He was here testifying about a revelation of God's character in his kingdom that he's asked us to join him in. And we're to hold it fast. When the devil throws anything against you, tempting you to disbelieve the character of God or the character of his kingdom, to act like not a child of God, but a child of the devil, don't believe it. Hold fast to this reality. It's anchored in Jesus. 10 verse 23 uses the same thing. Let us hold fast the profession. And we're going to go to this hold fast thing in our last verse in our passage here. Moving on to verse 2. That was all verse 1, right? Ready for verse 2? Who is faithful? Who's the who? It's this Messiah Jesus, who was faithful to him that appointed him, as also Moses was faithful in all his house. Let's focus in on the word faithful. Have any idea where that first occurs? Back there in chapter 2, verse 17, this is our high priest. And he is not only merciful, but he is faithful. He is faithful. Where do you think it occurs next after our passage? Chapter 10, verse 23. And what is it? Who is it talking about here? He is faithful. That promised. Hebrews is full of promises. It's full of stories about promises. How many of you know anything about promises? Okay. Grew up in a household where you were made promises as a child and those promises were kept? Maybe not. Grew up in a family where promises were made between spouses and they were kept? Or maybe not. Right? We know the human experience. Hebrews is full of promises, but who's the one doing the promising? It's God. Jesus Christ, and he is faithful, that promise. Praise God. And here's an example we'll see in chapter 11 of a lady who grasped the reality of that. And because of that, that's what we call faith, she judged him faithful who had promised. She had a promise in terms of her own experience, right? And did she have to wait a while? Don't think that someone's unfaithful just because the fulfillment of the promise takes a while. This, I believe, is the root of faith. That there's someone who is faithful. Is Hebrews dealing a lot with faith? We haven't gotten there a whole lot yet in our passages. My next assigned chapter will deal extensively with it, so we will revisit it. But this is the root of it. He was faithful, this high priest, to him that had appointed him, as was who?
2: Moses.
0: As was Moses. Wow. Do you think the Hebrews like to hear about Moses? Yeah. Moses was really up there on their scale of things. And so to compare this simple man from Nazareth with Moses, that would have major implications for a Hebrew mind. But what is he doing? Okay, here's where we're getting to the title of our talk. Better house, right? The reference to Moses is actually referring, Moses was faithful in his house, is referring to Numbers chapter 12, verse 7. If you want to make a note of that. It actually says there, this is God talking in Numbers 12, verse 7. My servant Moses is faithful in all my house. What an amazing testimony of the God of heaven, that he has a servant. He has someone working for him, someone that's on his team that is able to take direction, and he's faithful. Now, you know the story of Moses, hopefully. It's an amazing story. But we always tend to zero in on what parts of the story when we're thinking about people's lifespans. Probably, we think a lot about where they stumble and fell, right? And he did have a time when he did that. But wait to see what God says about him. This was obviously his reference to him in Numbers 12, verse 7. The context of that statement was when Aaron and Miriam spoke against Moses. And when you speak against someone that God has put in charge, what is it? It's rebellion. You are refusing to accept those that God has put over you. You know? That's why there were such severe penalties for children speaking against parents in the Old Testament. Study that sometime. The entire thing with sin began with rebellion in heaven. And if there's one principle above another that we need to understand, it is the principle of authority. But we are confused because earthly authority does not know what agape looks like, this love looks like in positions of leadership and responsibility. It has not been modeled for us. We really have to go back to Scripture for that. But that's the context of it. God's speaking, and it's an amazing story. Read about it, Numbers 12. He's addressing Aaron and Miriam and testifying about this man Moses. Again, I submit to you that Moses' experience was an amazing demonstration of faithfulness. How do we see that? Well, chapter 11, we'll get there when we go there, but there are 9 verses in chapter 11 on by faith Moses. Starts with his parents, actually, how they by faith gave him this heritage of operating based on God's word, not on fear or pressure or these other threats that come along. Amazing story. We don't have time to go there. But he was a servant in charge of a house, right? In charge of a house. This is actually a family term. This is where families dwell, right? Dwell in a house? Okay. Somebody in charge? Hopefully. If no one's in charge, maybe you've been to those type of houses. Okay? But Moses was in charge of his house. And it's an amazing picture that we're given there of the order of God's house in the Old Testament. And obviously the children that were having problems with that order, right? This is where the brethren dwell. It runs through our passage that we're looking at here, these verses, clear to the end. It refers to one's household establishment, one's entire property. It's not just the building, okay? It's not just the building. He's in charge of my property, right? That's who Moses was. It was God's property. And then verses 3 and 4, for this man was counted worthy, this man being the apostle and high priest of our profession, Jesus Christ. He was counted worthy of more glory than Moses, inasmuch as he who had builded the house has more honor than the house. Okay, for the Hebrew mind to think that this man, Jesus from Nazareth, was actually the one whose house Moses was in charge of, was revolutionary for them because they did not have a picture of Messiah with that light, someone who would be that humble, that poor, but that's who he was. This is the astounding statement that refers clear back to chapter 1 where it says, all things are made by him And he upholds all things by the word of his power. Moses and Messiah, here's the outline that we have. Faithful, faithful. Glory and more glory. Honor and more honor. House and what's the other one that goes with that? Builder. Ah, this is who he is, right? This is who he is. And so who is that that we're talking about? This is why it's a better house. It's the house of the one who builds everything. John 1, verses 17 and 24, I'm sorry, 17 and 14. These are two verses that are very useful in understanding this glory part, because there it says, the law was given by Moses. What came by Jesus Christ? Grace and truth. Back in verse 14, what does it say about that grace and truth? The Word became flesh and dwelt among us, and we beheld His glory. The glory as of the only begotten of the Father, full of grace and truth. The glory that Jesus had, that was much more glorious than Moses, was the grace and the truth that He came to reveal about His Father. This is the revelation there that's for us. And so we're dealing with God Himself. Chapter 8, verse 1, that's who it is. That's who this Messiah Jesus is. And He's come down to dwell with us in the flesh. Verse 5, Moses verily was faithful in all his house as a servant. Right? For a testimony of those things which were to be spoken after. The word servant there is not the typical word for servant. It's the only time it's used in the New Testament. This is not a bond slave. This is someone who renders service at a particular time, sometime as a slave, but more often as a free man who renders voluntary service prompted by duty or love. Do you see the type of servant Moses was? Amazing picture. He was faithful. Faith and family go together. John 8, I'm giving you a lot of passages here as we head down the home stretch. John 8, Jesus is talking about this reality. And what's the story there in John 8? A lot of Jews, as they were listening to Jesus, believed on Him. The miracle of faith occurred. And Jesus said to those Jews that believed on Him, if you continue in My word, then you are My disciples indeed. Okay? And you will know the truth. And what's the truth going to do? It will set you free. And then He says very plainly a few verses later, the servant does not abide in the house forever. It's not his house, right? But the Son abides forever. If the Son will make you free, you'll be free indeed. So faith is accepting God's word and continuing in it, submitting to the discipline of it. Being a disciple, then you're My disciples indeed. That's what it's all about. The truth will make you free, and it's very clear from the passage, you're free from what? That which He was victorious over. You will go to Him in times of need as a high priest, and what will He do? He will give you grace, and it will set you free from the old patterns of life, from the sins of the fathers upon the children. No longer a bond slave, you can stay in the house forever. Do you see the picture? Moses' testimony. Do you know what it was? Born in slavery? Freed by God's word. He had parents that believed the word of God. Under discipline to learn the truth. Did he have to learn that himself? 40 years unlearning a lot of the Egyptian garbage. And then he was able to do what? Lead God's people to freedom. What a testimony. Not perfect. There's no perfect human being but Jesus Christ. But what a testimony of faithfulness. That's Moses' testimony. He was instructed to build God's house. Right? Exodus 25. We looked at that yesterday. This is what Hebrews is going to dwell with. This is the house we're talking about. That's why it's a better house. It's not the little portable thing that Moses built in the sanctuary or the magnificent thing, the most magnificent building on earth that was built in Jerusalem. This is a much better house where Jesus is. And the key thing is this, back from Numbers 12, Moses was very meek above all men that were upon the face of the earth. What did Jesus say about himself? Learn of me, for I am meek and lowly in heart. Do you know that's what the Father's like? Do you know if we learn that, we will be freed from the sin that besets us? Because it's pride and self-exaltation that keeps us from realizing our need before God. Moses became a leader under attack. How did he act? Other than that one time where he lost it, whenever he was attacked, he went and threw himself before the Lord, and he said, Lord, what do you want me to do? That's meekness. No self-justification, no self-exaltation. Lord, what do you want me to do? The summary, don't have time to read it. Man, read it for yourself. Deuteronomy 34, 5 to 12. Who buried Moses? God did. What a testimony to have that God liked you so much that he just put you to sleep and he buried you, right? More than that, he didn't stay there long, right? Jude verse 9, Michael the archangel is down here contending with the devil over the body of this man. Not only that, when he's resurrected and the Messiah comes to earth, what happens? Moses comes down with Elijah to meet with Messiah Jesus and talk about his exodus. That's the actual word there in Luke 9, 28 to 31. His exodus. And it actually talks about his exodus out of life. Encouraging Jesus in his testimony. What an amazing privilege. What a man of faith. Verse 6. Christ as a son over his own house. Here's the better house. Here's the better son, right? Here's the better faithful man. Whose house we are. Do you like that next word? Does it stick in your throat a little bit? If. Again, there's things that will never be in God's house for eternity. And you can be thankful they will not be there. You will not want to live there any more than you want to live on this earth if he let those things into his house. And so there's a big if. If we hold fast the confidence and rejoicing of the hope, firm unto the end, right? That house is the house Jesus talked about in John 8. What's the key? You're faithful to him. Jesus twice cleansed that house when he was here on earth, right? Twice. And he called it my Father's house. Jesus was faithful to the end. He was dependent on his Father, not on himself. He was hopeful for every sinner, not for his own good, for their good. He was willing to give what it took to help them. This is the grace exceedingly abundant with faith and love that's in Christ Jesus, in Messiah Jesus, 1 Timothy 1:14. This is Jesus' testimony that we read about in 1 Timothy 2, verses 5 and 6. Same word that's used for Moses' testimony. And what does it look like? He offered up himself. Hebrews 7, verse 27. This is throughout Hebrews. Hebrews 9, 26. The sacrifice of himself. This is what faithfulness looks like. This is what it takes to be a leader and be faithful. It takes the sacrifice of self. To be a servant, this is what it takes to be faithful. The sacrifice of self. And Revelation 15 gives us a picture of the memorial in heaven that this is all about. The temple of the tabernacle of the testimony. It's there. It'll be there for eternity as a memorial to Jesus Christ. Revelation 15, verse 5. My Father's house, he's preparing a place for us there. Right? John 14. It's there. Not all will be there, unfortunately, because not all will hold the confidence steadfast to the end. But we know the one who has promised, I am the way, the truth, and the life. He is faithful, and if we hold our confidence, it's used three more times in Hebrews, 4:16, 10, 19, and 35. If we hold this confidence, the confidence that we have in what he has accomplished for us, already, He's in heaven mediating the benefits of that to us right now. Four times it's used in 1 John. Don't have time to go there either. But if you want to write down the verses, John wanted us to know the confidence that we have in Jesus Christ. What an amazing picture. The confidence that's there because of who Jesus is. That we have confidence in His coming, confidence toward God, boldness in the day of judgment, same word as confidence, confidence that we have in Him. Praise God. It's anchored in Him. And if you hang on to Him, knowing that He is hanging on to you, be part of that house. You'll be in that house for eternity. He wants you there. He's done everything and is doing everything He can to have you there. He wants you there. Hold it fast. It's repeated in 3:14 and 10:23. He is faithful. Be faithful. Firm is repeated again three more times in Hebrews 3:14, 6:19, based on His resurrection and exaltation, and 9:17, His death. So much here. Unto the end. The end's not yet. You might wish it was, but it's not yet. Our confidence is going to be tested in what's coming down the road. Hold it fast, because He is faithful. The end is referred to in Matthew 24:13. He that endures unto the end, the same shall be saved. It's the endurance of self-sacrificing love in the face of abounding lovelessness, lawlessness. And that's the endurance that's pictured in Revelation 14:12. God will have a people that will be faithful, right? How do we know that? They have a high priest over the house of God. That's why we have a better house, because we have a high priest over that house. And He has exactly what we need. And you go to Him in time of need, and you'll find it. Find your security in His house. Anchor yourself in who He is, where He is. He is faithful. Never let that go. And in the words of Revelation 14:12, keep His faith. That's my prayer for you. That's my prayer for me. Is that your desire as well? Let's close with prayer. Father, today we have considered the high priest, the apostle and high priest of our profession, Jesus Christ, Messiah Jesus. Help us to keep our eyes fixed on Him. Help us to learn faithfulness as Moses was faithful. In the midst of our own failures, may we find comfort that even fallible human beings can become your friend, can have a place in your house, because we hang on to You regardless of what happens, regardless of our own failures, regardless of what anyone says to us, does to us. May we keep coming back to You, to our high priest there in heaven, that we can find grace in time of need. Lord, our time of need is right now and in the days ahead. Give us that grace, and we thank You in Christ's name. Amen.
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3: Men, as you can see, our homes are burned down. Our wives and children, everything we have has been carried away. And it's all David's fault. Down with him, down with David!
4: Yes, down with David! He caused us to lose our homes, families, everything we have. Stone him! Stone him!
5: Hello, everyone. This is Aunt Carol.
6: And I'm Uncle Dan. Welcome.
5: As you can tell from our opening, David's men aren't any too happy with him, to put it mildly.
6: In our last story, the Battle of Gilboa, King Saul died.
5: If you recall, before that battle, David led King Achish to believe he would join him in fighting the Israelites.
6: But the Philistines were suspicious of David's intentions and talked King Achish into sending him and his men back to Ziklag.
5: Today's story is about what happened to David and his men after that. Get ready for some strange and unexpected developments.
6: You'll find this story in your Bible in the book of 1 Samuel, chapter 30, and in 2 Samuel, chapter 1. We call it the surprise attack.
7: Now, before the battle began between the Israelites and the Philistines, King Achish called David and said to him,
8: "As the Lord lives, you have been honest. And to me it seems right that you should march out and in with me in the campaign. Nevertheless, the Philistine lords do not approve of you. So go back that you may not displease the lords of the Philistines."
7: So David set out with his 600 men early in the morning before the battle to return to Ziklag. Sometime during the third day of forced marching...
9: Joab.
10: Yes, David, sir.
9: The men need rest. We'll stop in that grove of trees. If I remember correctly, there's a small stream running along there.
10: Yes, sir.
9: Joab, sit down a while. I want to talk to you. We were very fortunate, you know. God was good to us, working it out so that we didn't have to go to battle with the Philistines and kill our own people.
10: David, would you actually have done it?
9: No. No, I wouldn't have. I couldn't have.
10: David, some of the men, they... Well, frankly, sir, some of them think you haven't been doing right in deceiving King Achish.
9: I know, Joab. I led him to believe we've been fighting the Israelites, when actually we've been fighting and completely destroying some of the smaller, idol-worshipping tribes of Canaan.
10: What would you have done if King Achish had insisted you go along into the battle?
9: I don't know. I've been putting my trust in God. I asked him to cause something to happen so we wouldn't have to go. And I simply believed he would.
10: Yeah, which is exactly what did happen. Yet I don't see how you could have put your trust completely in God when you've been disobedient and disrespectful to him by being deceitful.
9: I know, I couldn't have. Had I not already confessed my sins and asked God's forgiveness before we joined forces with King Achish. God has been very long-suffering with me, in spite of my many sins and lack of faith.
10: Almost there. Almost home.
9: Joab, and do you see what I see? Smoke?
10: Yes, which means that the women are preparing a large feast for our return.
9: Preparing a feast? Impossible. They didn't know we were returning. We didn't know it ourselves.
10: Well, then what's all that smoke about? Oh, it must be from cooking fires. Oh. It's got to be. Or...

0: Could it be? Oh, no, no, no, not that.
1: Are you thinking what I'm thinking?
0: That our village may be on fire.
2: Exactly, Joab. Men, forward on the double. Each man for himself.
3: Rounding a corner in the rocky trail, David and his men come suddenly upon Ziklag, their home. But a terrible sight meets their horrified gaze. Ziklag is burned to the ground. Dumb with horror and amazement, David and his men for a few moments gaze in silence upon the blackened and smoldering ruins. But then, as a sense of their terrible desolation bursts upon them, the battle-scarred warriors cry out with wailing and weeping.
4: My home, gone, reduced to ashes. The entire town, every building. Not a living thing anywhere, not even so much as a dog. Oh, Abigail.
0: David, sir. David, what do you think happened here?
4: Raiders. Raiders. They knew we were gone, so they came and they did this.
0: Ooh, which tribe? Or was it a roving band of marauders?
4: No, I don't know, Joab. See what you can do about calming the men, comforting them as best you can.
0: I'll try, sir. I tried to stop them, David, but they're maddened with grief
4: you
0: and
4: rage. You keep on this, Joab.
2: What seems to be the trouble?
4: Trouble, trouble. Our homes, our wives and children, all our possessions gone. And why? Because of you, David, that's why. For years we followed wherever you led. We've obeyed you, fought your battles for you, been faithful and loyal to you. Then you came here to Philistia. Now God has forsaken you as he did Saul. You are to blame. We're going to stone you today.
2: Just a minute, men. Men, just a minute. May I say something? I'd like to say something, if you'll allow me. Why do you blame me for this? It isn't my fault.
4: It is your lack of faith that led you in the first place to seek refuge here with the Philistines.
5: And made the heathen tribes of the south of us angry by attacking them. This is probably your way of getting even with us.
4: At the same time, you led King Achish to believe that you were fighting the Israelites instead of the friends of the Philistines. God can't bless a liar.
2: Yes, it is my fault. I failed to trust in God as I should have.
4: Listen to him, man. He admits it's his fault. Down with him, I say. Down with David.
2: Men, listen to me. Please listen to what I have to say. If then you wish to stone me, you may. I deserve it.
0: Men, I think we owe David that much. At least to listen to what he has to say.
2: Thank you, Joab. I'm guilty of having too little faith. I'm guilty of all you say. But I too have lost all that is near and dear to me. Saul drove me from Israel. The Philistines didn't want me in their camp. My home has been plundered, my dear ones taken captive. I've been hunted, persecuted, perplexed, and distressed. And now in the midst of all these calamities, you, my own friends, threaten me with death.
5: You deserve to die!
2: That may be! That may be, yet before you carry out your intentions, I ask only that you permit me to pray. This is not the time to dwell upon our extremity. Instead, we should look earnestly to God for help. Oh, God, we need you. We need your help at this time. I have lacked faith and trust in thee. I have been guilty of deceiving King Achish. Forgive me now, I pray. Now, O God, in our utter helplessness and distress, we turn to thee in complete trust and confidence. Amen. Abiathar, will you step forward, please? While he's coming up, I wish to remind you that Abiathar is the priest, son of Ahimelech. As God's representative here in our midst, he shall answer one question. Then do with me what you will.
6: Yes, David.
2: Abiathar, I inquire of the Lord through you. Shall I pursue after this band of marauders? Shall I overtake them?
6: David, son of Jesse, the Lord gives you an answer of peace. Pursue. Pursue, for you shall surely overtake them, and you shall rescue all.
7: Hooray!
2: Men! Men, we have no time to lose. We must pursue after this band of marauders immediately. We're traveling too heavily loaded. Some of the men just can't go any farther. We'll stop there by the Brook Bezos.
0: Yes, sir.
2: Joab, how many does that leave strong enough to go on?
0: 400, sir.
2: The Lord can deliver by many or by few. The 200 will stay here and watch over the supplies. We'll rest a while, and then 400 of us will push on. We'll move on at a steady pace. The men will carry only the most necessary supplies, leaving the rest here for the 200 to watch over.
0: Yes, sir.
2: Isn't someone calling you, Joab?
0: It sounded like it, David, but there's so much noise, I can't be sure.
2: Call a halt.
0: Company! Halt!
1: General Joab!
0: Yes! What do you want?
1: We found a man here that looks as though he's injured.
0: I'll be right there.
2: I'll go with you, Joab.
0: Oh, is this the man?
1: Yes, sir.
2: He does look like he's injured.
1: He may just be faint from lack of food and water, sir.
2: Give him something to eat, some bread and water.
7: Have not eaten for 3 days.
0: Here, try some of this. Anyway, take it easy. Eat too fast, it may make you sick.
7: Yes. Good bread.
0: Here, take a swallow of water.
7: Thank you.
2: Give him a cake of figs and some raisins.
0: I don't have any, sir.
1: I have a few. Here.
0: Now eat this cake and these raisins. Make you feel better.
7: Cake is good. Water.
0: All right, but now only 2 swallows this time.
7: Yes.
0: Now, some of these raisins. Oh, you like raisins, eh?
7: Good.
0: You feel better, too, don't you?
7: Much, much better. Stronger.
2: Strong enough to answer a few questions? Yeah. You're our prisoner. You have to tell us whom you belong to and where you're from.
7: Yes, I am Egyptian. Servant in the household of the Amalekites.
2: Well, what are you doing here?
7: The master left me because I fell sick.
2: How long have you been here?
7: 3 days.
2: Your master was, maybe, an officer of a war party of Amalekites?
7: We made an invasion on the south part of Kerethites and on the Judean coast. Also, the city of Ziklag. We burned it with fire.
2: And what did your masters do with the women and children of Ziklag?
7: They are made prisoners. Slaves, like me. In the land of the Amalekites.
2: Your masters left you here 3 days ago on their way home?
7: Yes, sir.
2: Are they traveling slow or fast?
7: Slow, sir. They have many cattle and sheep as booty of war, and also many prisoners. The masters, also are drunk most of the time. They travel very slow.
2: Do you think you can show us where your masters are now, where they're camped? Well, can you?
7: I will tell you, if you promise not to kill me or give me back to my Amalekite master.
2: I swear it.
7: Then I'll show you where the Amalekite masters are camped. I will take you there.
2: Joab, bring up one of the supply donkeys for this man to ride on.
0: Yes, sir.
8: Aunt Carol, I recently received a letter from Ohio marked personal for Uncle Dan.
9: I see that. Could there possibly be a riddle for you to ask me in there?
8: You guessed it. But before I ask you the riddle, I want you to read the letter Elizabeth writes. And don't worry, I've covered up the riddle.
9: All right. Dear Uncle Dan, I really enjoy your show. I'm 15 and I have a sister that's 12 and one that's 7 and a brother that's 4. We all love your story hour. My favorite episode is The Man Without a Country. Last week in school, I was doing some homework, English literature to be exact, and I came across a story called A Man Without a Country. I read it, and I realized that I had heard it on your program. Later, when my mom gave me a quiz on the story, I was able to do better because I remembered and applied your program. I got an A+. Another thing that I learned from your program was how to pronounce Joseph's Egyptian name. When the movie Joseph, King of Dreams came out, I told my mom his name, and she said, "How did you know that?" I said, "I heard it on your story hour."
8: Well, there you have it, folks. As Elizabeth and her mom now realize, your story hour is an educational aid wrapped up as entertainment.
9: Yes, it is. Many teachers and homeschooling parents have had similar experiences with their students.
8: That's why we'd like to encourage all you adults to visit our website at yourstoryhour.org. And take a look through our catalog to see all the stories we have available on tape and CDs. Again, that's yourstoryhour.org.
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8: Now for your riddle, Aunt Carol. Are you ready?
9: As ready as I'll ever be, Uncle Dan. Go ahead.
8: Elizabeth asks, what should a person never grow out of?
9: As a child, I outgrew lots of things, and I'm not at all sure of what the answer to this riddle is, but I hope I never grow out of loving God and my fellow man. As a matter of fact, I hope I grow to love God and my neighbors more each day.
8: Well, Aunt Carol, I think Elizabeth and I agree that you've hit the nail pretty much on the head.
9: I did?
8: Her answer is, a person should never grow out of loving or depending on God.
9: Amen to that, Elizabeth.
8: And now we better get back to our story or we won't have time to finish. The surprise attack.
7: The Amalekite camp is there, beyond the hill.
2: And we'll stop here, Joab.
0: Yes, sir. Regiment! Halt!
2: Joab, come with me. We're going to spy out the enemy camp.
0: Yes, sir.
2: This is far enough, Joab.
0: Phew, they're spread out all over the whole valley. And look at the spoils of hundreds of cattle, sheep, and all those other animals.
2: Listen. They're celebrating.
0: Dancing and drinking, too. They haven't the slightest idea that we're anywhere near.
2: That's a general fault of these heathen people. They eat and drink and dissipate over a victory, leaving themselves wide open for attack. Of course, they think, if they think at all, that we're with Achish fighting the Israelites.
0: To them, danger lurks not within 100 miles. Here we are, ready to pounce on them.
2: That's an ideal time to surprise them. Come, let's go back. I'll order an immediate attack.
10: The enemy lies in the valley just over the hill. They far outnumber us. But the Lord plainly told me that we would be successful in rescuing our loved ones and recovering all our goods and cattle. God will give us success. We attack at once. Now remember, your wives and children are in that camp, so be careful. Also remember, the Amalekites are our enemies, God's enemies. All right, Joab.
0: Regiment! Forward! Hush!
11: I hear soldiers marching. What's going on, anyway?
0: Regiment! Attack!
11: A battle? Now, who could be fighting who?
3: And the battle continued all that night and the next day. Finally, the fierce battle ended.
7: Abigail!
12: David! Oh, David, I didn't expect ever to see you again.
7: Oh, for a while I didn't either, but God is good. In spite of my lack of faith in him and my grievous sins, he forgave me. And here we are, together again.
12: Oh, David, it was such a frightening experience, being carried away as a captive. slave by those uncouth Amalekites?
0: David, sir. David, I'm ready to give you a report.
2: Yes, Joab. Did any of the Amalekites escape?
0: Well, about 400 young men, sir. They jumped on camels, made their getaway.
2: Well, how did we fare?
0: We haven't lost a single man, sir.
2: Good. How about our women and children?
0: We've rescued everyone, sir. Not a one is missing or even hurt. And we've recovered all the cattle and flocks the Amalekites took from us. Besides, a great number they've taken as war booty from the Kerethites and the Calebites.
2: Gather them all together. Tomorrow morning, we start the slow journey back to Ziklag.
3: Then David departed from the field of battle, and he and the 400 men and their wives and children with their herds and flocks of cattle and sheep. And when David came to the brook of Besor, where the 200 men who had been faint and weary remained, they came out to meet him and the people that were with them. And there was a great rejoicing among them. And certain of the more unruly and selfish of the 400 who had fought with David said to him,
13: David, sir, these 200 men stayed here at the brook Besor and went not with us and fought the Amalekites. Therefore we will not give them any of the spoils that we have recovered. Except, of course, each man should have back his own wife and children.
2: You shall not do so, my brother. Why are you so selfish and hard-hearted?
13: Selfish and hard-hearted? They didn't risk their lives in battle. Why should they share in the spoils of that battle?
2: The victory is the Lord's, not ours. He preserved us and delivered us from the hands of the Amalekites. Each man shall share and share alike, both he who went forth into battle and he who remained here with our equipment. Men, please, just a minute. Furthermore, from this day forward, it shall be a law in Israel that all shall share alike in the booty of wars. Those who stay behind and take care of equipment, and those who march into battle.
3: Now there dwelt in the city of Jabesh-Gilead men of God, gallant, brave men. When the news reached them of the death of King Saul and his three sons, and when they were told how their bodies hung from the wall of Bethshan, their indignation was aroused, and an emergency meeting was called.
14: Now, fellow Israelites, a disgrace has come upon our nation and our king and our God. King Saul is dead, killed by his own sword, 'tis true. Yet we must not permit the shame and disgrace that the king of the Philistines has caused to be heaped upon the memory of King Saul. His body, together with the bodies of his three sons, has been hung upon the wall at Bethshan for all to see, spit upon, and scorn. All gallant men and brave who hear my voice are called upon to join in the rescue of the four bodies from the wall of Bethshan.
2: Ah, those Philistines are shameless.
14: All right, man. We will leave immediately and be in Bethshan by early morning.
3: And when they had brought the bodies of Saul and his three sons to Jabesh-Gilead, they gave them an honorable burial and fasted 7 days in memory of the many deeds of valor Saul and his sons had performed during his reign as king. Meanwhile, David and his men had returned to Ziklag after rescuing their women, children, and possession from the Amalekites, and they began rebuilding the city of Ziklag.
12: Lunch is ready, David.
2: Oh, I'm so busy I shouldn't even stop to eat.
12: You've got to eat to maintain your strength and energy.
2: Yes. It's a good thing I have a wife who looks after me. What would I do without you, Abigail?
12: I brought your lunch right here to you on the job, so you really won't need to lose much time.
0: Now, excuse the intrusion, sir. There's a man in from the battlefield to see you personally. This is he.
2: Thank you, General. Well, your clothes are rent. You have dirt on your head, and you bow yourself to the ground before me, doing obeisance. What's the meaning of all this? Where are you from?
15: I've just escaped from the camp of Israel, sir.
2: How did the battle go?
15: Well,
2: tell me, how did the battle go?
15: Very badly, sir. Many of the men fled. Many have fallen wounded or dead, and King Saul is dead, sir.
2: What? The king is dead?
15: Yes, sir. Also his son.
2: His son?
15: Jonathan, sir.
2: Jonathan. My friend. How do you know that Saul and Jonathan are dead?
15: Oh, well, sir, I just happened to be on Mount Gilboa. That's where the fighting was at the time. Anyway, there I was, and I saw King Saul leaning upon his spear. Yes? Tired out, I guess, from fleeing before the chariots and horsemen of the Philistines. But when he looked up and saw me, he said, "Who are you?" And I answered that I was an Amalekite.
2: You're an enemy?
15: Oh, no, sir, I'm an Amalekite, all right, but a friend, not an enemy. Anyway, King Saul said to me, "Come close and slay me, for anguish fills my soul." Oh, there's no chance of escaping, and I want to die before the Amalekites get hold of me and torture me.
2: And you, what did you say and do?
15: I went close, sir, just like he commanded. Then I saw that he was wounded from an arrow and couldn't live. So I fell upon him and slew him. Then I took the crown from off his head and the royal bracelet from off his arm and brought them to you. Here they are, my lord.
3: And David and all the camp mourned and wept and fasted all that day for Saul and for Jonathan his son and for the people and for the house of Israel who had been slain by the sword. While David mourned for Saul, the Amalekites stood idly by, unable to understand the significance of the scene he was witnessing. Recovering from his first shock of grief, David turned to the young man before him.
2: You say that you're an Amalekite?
15: Yes, sir.
2: How does it happen that you were not afraid to slay Saul, the anointed of our God?
15: Oh, well, I know, sir, that Saul and you were mortal enemies, and that you would welcome the death of Saul. You might even pay me a handsome reward for slaying him and bringing you his crown and bracelets, emblems of his position as king.
2: Sergeant, this young Amalekite has just pronounced his own death sentence.
15: What?
2: Go, kill him.
15: Slay me? What for?
2: Your blood be upon your head, for your own mouth has testified against you when you admitted to the slaying of the Lord's anointed.
15: I didn't kill Saul.
2: Sergeant, do as I have commanded.
16: Yes, sir.
3: David's grief at the death of Saul was sincere and deep. He did not exult in the fall of his enemy, who treated him with distrust and cruelty, but rather, David chose to remember only that which was noble and kingly about him. In his deep and genuine sorrow for Saul and Jonathan, David poured out his grief in a touching poem.
2: Thy glory, O Israel, is slain upon thy high places. How are the mighty fallen? Tell it not in Gath. Publish it not in the streets of Ashkelon, lest the daughters of the Philistines rejoice. Ye mountains of Gilboa, let there be no dew or rain upon you, nor upsurging of the deep. Saul and Jonathan, beloved and lovely, in life and in death they were not divided. They were swifter than the eagles. They were stronger than the lions. How are the mighty fallen in the midst of the battle? Jonathan lies slain upon thy high places. I am distressed for you, my brother Jonathan. Very pleasant have you been to me. How are the mighty fallen, and the weapons of war perished?
8: Well, we ended our story on a sad note, didn't we?
9: True, Uncle Dan. But the next episode in our series on David is anything but sad.
8: That's true.
9: I have an idea that'll cheer us up.
8: What's that, Aunt Carol?
9: Our friend Elizabeth, who lives in Loveland, Ohio, also sent me two great riddles to ask you.
8: Oh, good. Ask away.
9: Okay. What was Boaz before he married Ruth?
8: Well, he was an Israelite.
9: Mm-hmm.
8: But I guess that's not the answer.
9: Mm-mm.
8: So what was Boaz before he married Ruth?
9: He was ruthless. Isn't that funny?
8: Oh, it surely is. What's the next one?
9: What is bigger than God, more evil than Satan? Poor people have it, and rich people want for it.
8: Oh, now, that sounds positively theological.
9: Mm-hmm.
8: Let me think. Bigger than God and more evil than Satan?
9: That's right.
8: Poor people have it, and rich people want for it?
9: Mm-hmm.
8: Oh, well, nothing is bigger than God, and nothing is more evil than Satan.
9: You're getting warm.
8: And if poor people have nothing, and if rich people want for nothing because they think they have it all, well, the answer must be nothing.
9: You're exactly right.
8: Great riddles, Elizabeth. You've got us laughing again.
9: But it's time for us to go. So goodbye for now.
8: And remember, keep smiling.
16: This has been Your Story Hour. Building for a better tomorrow.
9: This is Aunt Carol.
8: And Uncle Dan saying,
9: goodbye, everyone. See you again next time.

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1: Greetings from Uncle Bob here at Nature Corner. Any of you know what chlorophyll does? Or where a sorrel plant grows? Let's go along with Uncle Bob today as he shows that our great Creator knew exactly what he was doing when he made the trees, the weeds, and the plants.
2: Hey, how you doing, kids? I'm an American wildflower that has a boy's first name.
3: A boy's name, huh?
2: Yeah, want some help?
3: Sure, go ahead.
2: Jack!
3: Jack in the pulpit!
2: That's me, Uncle Bob!
3: Hey, Jack in the pulpit! Welcome to Nature Corner!
2: Thanks so much! This is neat being here!
3: Oh, it's super having you. You've never been here before, have you?
2: No, I haven't.
3: What are you going to share with the kids and me today?
2: Some scientific news about me that's really high-tech.
3: Gee, super. Can you clarify?
2: All I can say right now is that it's about my wife, Jacqueline.
3: Jacqueline in the pulpit?
2: Yeah.
3: Maybe some kids have never seen you, Jack. Tell us what you look like.
2: Like I said, I'm a plant, Uncle Bob.
3: Mm-hmm, a wildflower.
2: I grow in the woods where the soil is rich and a little damp. And, of course, where it's shady.
3: Yes. Are you large or small?
2: That all depends. To a deer, I'm very small, but to a mosquito, very large. Actually, I'm about a foot tall. I do get as tall as maybe 2 feet, though.
3: Interesting.
2: I'm a green piece of plant material in the shape of a pencil, mm-hmm. About 2 inches long. At the bottom of me is where the Lord put my flowers.
3: Flowers? What color? How many?
2: Greenish-yellow. About 20 of them.
3: Mm-hmm. They smell different. What is that smell?
2: My maker designed them to smell like a swamp.
3: Kinda musty-like, huh?
2: Yeah.
3: Why?
2: To attract mosquitoes.
3: Oh. Mosquitoes love wet, swampy areas, right?
2: Oh, I'm not wet, but I do smell like a swamp, and mosquitoes know it. They have good smell detectors, you know, Uncle Bob.
3: What does the mosquito do inside of your pulpit, Jack?
2: Well, he sips that nectar right out of my flowers, picks up some pollen from my blossoms, and flies out to find another Jack in the pulpit.
3: He wants to cross-pollinate it.
2: Yes, causing seeds to grow on another Jack in the pulpit.
3: So you can reproduce yourself.
2: That's the Creator's plan, that plants reproduce after their genetic kind.
3: Exactly what Genesis 1 says so scientifically 10 times.
2: Really?
3: Let's talk about your pulpit for a second, Jack. Why is it called a pulpit?
2: Because it looks like one of those pulpits in an old English church many years ago.
3: Oh.
2: They even had a top on their pulpits like mine.
3: And when the preacher got inside the old pulpit, he looked a lot like you.
2: Especially if his name were Jack.
3: Right. That makes sense now. Thanks a lot.
2: You're welcome.
3: Do you grow in the woods all over the USA?
2: Every part of the country, as far west as Minnesota. Did you know in some states of America I'm called the Indian turnip?
3: No, I didn't. Why is that?
2: My friends, the Native American Indians, used to dig up my root and eat it like a turnip.
3: Really? Is it very nutritious?
2: Now, wait a minute. If I tell you, a lot of people are going to listen, and then they're going to go out and dig up my relatives, and then what's going to happen to us?
3: Oh, Spaghetti-O, I guess you're right, Jack.
2: But to answer your question, yes, my root is a very nourishing food when it's boiled. It's also filled with juice. You know what my Indian friends use that for?
3: The juice? No, I don't.
2: Cough medicine. It had a stinging, bitter taste, but was very good in stopping a cough.
3: Wow, isn't it super how Christ the Creator has put so many plants in the soil to help us?
2: Nice if you can look at it that way, yes. Oh,
3: I understand you, Jack. For you, it's not just a contribution, but a total commitment when you give up your root.
2: You talk my language, Uncle Bob.
3: Jack, a while ago, you talked about your wife, Jacqueline.
2: Right.
3: You said there was something really high-tech about her.
2: I did, and I saved that part of my story till now.
3: All righty. Explain it for us, please.
2: Sure. Remember I told you that I have one stalk which grows out of my stem?
3: Yes, and it has 3 leaves at the top of that one stalk.
2: Okay, my wife has 2 stalks, each with 3 leaves.
3: So she has twice as many leaves as you.
2: Correct. She looks just like me, though, in every other respect.
3: Just her name is different. She's Jacqueline in the pulpit.
2: You've got it. However, her flowers are connected to a marble-sized organ called an ovary.
3: Oh, the ovary makes Jack in the pulpit seeds, doesn't it?
2: Yes. If the mosquito carries my pollen over to her flowers, Uncle Bob, then little seeds grow on the outside of her ovary. As the seeds grow larger, they turn green, about the size of pearls.
3: Mm-hmm.
2: But by that time, her stems, leaves, and pulpit all wilt and die.
3: But the rest of the plant, including the seeds, are very much alive.
2: Really? But by late summer, Those seeds have turned a bright fire engine red.
3: Ooh, pretty. What happens to them?
2: Birds eat them and release the living part of the seeds in their droppings.
3: And new jack-in-the-pulpit plants grow in the beautiful woods.
2: Did you know only jack-in-the-pulpits come up? Never jack-o-lins?
3: No. Well, where do the jack-o-lin-in-the-pulpits come from, then?
2: They come from the jack-in-the-pulpit.
3: I don't understand.
2: Here's how it works. The Son of God put a quorum, spelled C-O-R-M, inside all jack-in-the-pulpits. What it really is a little room that stores food that makes me grow.
3: And you get the plant food from the earth and the rain, right?
2: Right. After a couple years, my quorum has stored up a lot of food, enough to make me grow another stalk of leaves.
3: So now you have two stalks of leaves.
2: Yes, and that means I am not Jack in the pulpit anymore.
3: You're Jacqueline.
2: I changed to a girl plant.
3: So the girls are really stronger than the boys when it comes to jack-in-the-pulpits, huh?
2: Oh, definitely, Uncle Bob. And this added strength makes me grow an ovary at the bottom of my jack. Or I should say my Jacqueline now.
3: Right. So you've changed from a boy plant to a girl.
2: That's right.
3: Do you ever change back to being Jack?
2: Oh, yes.
3: Really?
2: Certainly.
3: When?
2: When my quorum runs low on food.
3: Explain that.
2: It takes a lot of food and strength for the mother jack-in-the-pulpit, Jacqueline, to make seeds, see? The seed ovary grows to be about 3 inches long and 2 inches wide. It takes a lot of energy out of her.
3: I'll say it does.
2: Now, if it takes too much strength out of her, Uncle Bob, the next year, she will change back to jack-in-the-pulpit.
3: Instead of Jacqueline.
2: Right on.
3: Interesting. Why didn't Christ the Creator just make a lot of boy and girl jack-in-the-pulpits? Why did he do it this way, Jack? Any idea?
2: To save my wife's life. See, jack-in-the-pulpits last for many, many, many, many years. But my wife Jacqueline would only live a couple of years and die because of all the strength that it takes to make those seeds every year. See, she'd just wear out, Uncle Bob.
3: I understand. She needs a rest.
2: Right. Every year or two, depending on how much food is stored up in her quorum, she'll change back to being a male plant, a jack-in-the-pulpit.
3: And that year, the plant will only have one stem of leaves, no ovary, but lots of flowers.
2: Those flowers will pollinate another mother jack-in-the-pulpit somewhere in the woods, if a little mosquito does his job.
3: What an amazing, complex, scientific design.
2: All to save life, Uncle Bob.
3: Right.
2: Any other way, and soon all the jack-in-the-pulpits would die because they'd run out of strength. And the only ones left would be us jacks. And because we couldn't change to female jack-in-the-pulpits, my plant species would soon die out. We'd become extinct.
3: But not so because of the all-wise Creator, the Son of God.
2: His name is the Lord Jesus Christ, kids. Do you know him? Do you love him? He wants to give you a special kind of life, eternal life, by believing in him.

0: If you believe in Jesus, you will trust him, and you'll do the things he says to do. When you have this kind of faith, he saves you from the punishment that comes from doing wrong.
1: Acts 16, verse 31. Believe in the Lord Jesus Christ.

He was one of the architects in the ending of slavery in the British Empire, and he wrote one of the most famous and best-loved hymns ever sung, Amazing Grace. His life story is fascinating, barely believable. He is, without exaggeration, one of history's greatest figures, a towering giant within Christianity, whose influence and accomplishments changed the world. His name was John Newton.

0: His early life was very definitely something of a contradiction, as the young man who knew far better tangled with some very considerable demons. Yet somehow he went on to become the greatest preacher of his time and one of the best known men in all of Great Britain.
1: Newton was born in 1725 in an area of London called Wapping, which today would be regarded as a particularly rough area of London. In those days, it was a very mixed area, so you had sea captains living there as well as rough sailors from all over the world.
0: The early 1700s was a time of hard living and harsh justice. Convicted pirates and mutineers were brought here to Wapping to be hanged for their misdeeds, their bodies often left on display for days as a warning against lawlessness. The infamous Hanging Judge Jeffreys used to drink right here in this pub, and it's said that pirates were hanged on gallows right behind the pub on the banks of the River Thames. In fact, just a month before John Newton was born in the year 1725, six pirates were hanged for their crimes. When Newton was born, King George I was on the throne, and the Church of England was the ruling church. Religion was very formal, and the church was really a political institution.
1: He was taken to the chapel in Old Gravel Lane by his rather pious mother, but sadly she died when he was only 6 years old. He went to school a little bit on the site of what was the London Olympic Park in Stratford, but was taken off to sea by his father when he was 11. His father was a captain in the Mediterranean trade.
0: Now, his father was austere, very distant, aloof, probably very much a product of his time. After the death of Mrs. Newton, the

0: young boy was sent away to boarding school where the headmaster was a cruel man. Newton would later write about the man's imprudent severity. His father remarried, and Newton became a very angry person. It definitely didn't look like his mother's hopes for her son would be fulfilled.
1: With his mother dying, his father then married again very quickly afterwards. And I think there was a little bit of a bust up within the family in that sense. So there was lack of control over him. Father had new children to worry about. He was sidelined a little bit, I think, at that point. So there was no one really looking after his moral well-being, if you like.
0: The die was cast early. The young man had a temper and was prone to destructive antisocial behaviour. Now, there was plenty in his life to make him bitter. At the ripe old age of 10, John Newton left school and went off to work. His father decided it was time for the boy to go to sea. It was inevitable, really, that he would end up at sea, as his father was a ship's captain and had high hopes that his son would follow in his steps. The younger Newton made his first voyage when he was just 11, sailing to Spain. But in what would be a pattern for much of the next 15 years or so, once the ship arrived in Spain, Newton walked off the job.
1: Well, we've only got Newton's word for how bad he actually was. He certainly lost any religion that he had when he was with his mother. So he became effectively an atheist. He called himself an infidel. So when he finally found religion, he referred to himself as no longer an infidel.
0: When he was 19, he was press ganged. In those days, the Royal Navy had the authority to essentially kidnap able-bodied men and force them to serve on board warships. That's what happened to Newton. And 5 weeks later, England was at war with France. Fortunately for Newton, his father intervened and he was promoted. But his attitude was so bad, and his treatment of other people so harsh, he was hated.
1: He certainly indulged in all sorts of nefarious activities in his younger days, and he was particularly bad as a subordinate. So he would wind up his captains and superiors in the ships to such an extent that they were prepared to exchange him in later years with other ships.
0: When his ship anchored ahead of a journey to Asia that would take him away from home for 5 long years, he got a day's leave and went to see the girl who had captured his heart. That girl was his cousin. At the time, she was only 13. He went back to the ship 10 days later. Desertion was punishable by death. Newton was publicly flogged with a cat of nine tails and his rank was lowered. He was bitterly angry, thought of killing the captain. He even thought of killing himself. In the fullness of time, he got out of the Navy, miraculously, and was employed on a trading ship. He found himself in Africa and got work on a slave ship. The next few years were a combination of sin, miracles, and to some degree or another, wrestling with conviction. While he was living on an island off the coast of Sierra Leone, the African wife of his slave trading employer kept him as a slave. He only survived because other slaves shared with him the little food that they had. When he was 20, his employer chained him to the deck of a ship for several days while they were at sea. Somehow, he managed to get out of there alive. Evidently, God had not forgotten the prayers of his praying mother. But the worst was still to come for John Newton. Fortunately, so was the best. He'd become the captain of a slave ship, a minister of the gospel, and one of the most influential men in all of Great Britain. He'd write Amazing Grace, and then play a key role in the abolition of slavery. 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John Newton would become famous as the man who wrote Amazing Grace. But his journey from scoundrel to gospel minister and hymn writer, from outcast to pillar of society here in the village of Olney, would take a lot of twists and turns. He would come through many dangers, toils, and snares. This was the home of Newton's good friend and hymn-writing partner, William Cooper. Today, it's a museum dedicated to the two men. In the famous song he wrote, John Newton described himself as a wretch. Amazing grace, how sweet the sound that saved a wretch like me. You know, I'm sure there are poets and writers who overstate certain things for effect, stretch the truth, fabricate a little just to make a point. Here, John Newton did not. When he described himself as a wretch, he might even have been understating things. He was a drunk, a bad drunk. He got involved in witchcraft. He was promiscuous, even with a girl he loved and hoped to marry at home in England. And working on slave ships. There's no easy way to say this. It wasn't uncommon for the sailors on the ships to commit indignities against the female slaves. And Newton did. But what's fascinating is that God continued to work with John Newton, continued to call to him. Having got away from the terrible situation on the island off Sierra Leone, where he was essentially kept as a slave, he agreed to return to England when he was told there was an inheritance waiting for him. Well, there wasn't. It was a ploy by his father to get him home, although he almost never made it.
1: He set sail for the UK in 1747 on a ship called the Greyhound, and he was reading anything that was available on the ship at the time. And one of the books on there was a book which is apparently one of the more popular books of the time, called The Imitation of Christ by Thomas Aquinas. So he's obviously starting to at least think around the subject. And then he was in a terrible storm. Someone was washed overseas and they came close to death. And this was the epiphany moment that set him in the direction that he headed. So that was his conversion moment. And he relapsed by his own admission a couple of times en route. And it was only after that time, of course, that he became a slave captain. It was in 1750 through to 1754 that he captained three voyages to the West Indies. And all the time, his religious beliefs were evolving. In particular, he met a chap called Alexander Clooney in 1754 in St. Kitts. And he brought him up to date with the what was known as the Evangelical Revolution that was occurring at that time. And this helped him crystallise his thoughts on the subject.
0: It's easy to wonder about Newton's blind spot, but every single person living in Great Britain at that time had precisely the same blind spot. The first time anyone really spoke out against slavery was 1758, when the Quakers protested against the system. Otherwise,
2: simply wasn't an issue. Unless, of course, you were the one who was enslaved. Then, well, then it was a ghastly, hideous system.
1: Well, he referred to it, in the early days, as being something of a genteel profession, believe it or not. It's amazing for us to consider that today. There were no anti-slavery movements. 1758 in the States, 1783 in Britain were the first dawnings of an abolitionist movement. There was clearly some discomfort amongst the more sensitive captains at the time, and Newton started to evidence this within his authentic narrative sometime afterwards in 1764, but he was clearly uncomfortable with what he was doing. He was too familiar, he said, with the shackles and keys of the profession. But how they discussed the finer points of the evangelical movement while sitting on the top of a slave vessel is difficult for us today to get a grip of.
0: Newton would make three voyages as a ship's captain. Even with a young woman at home he hoped to marry, even while conviction was fastening itself upon his heart, Newton arrived in Africa essentially as bad as he ever was. He was back to his old sins. He would later write, "The enemy prepared a train of temptation, and I became his easy prey."
2: One thing we need to be honest about is that faith in God can be a messy business. Growth is difficult. It isn't always neat and tidy. In fact, it is rarely neat and tidy, which might be why Newton's story is so important. He went on to become genuinely a colossus in Christianity, but he didn't get there overnight. That's probably comforting to a great many people who are struggling today. Often a person decides to quit because of the struggles they're having, the weaknesses they see within themselves. They feel like a hypocrite. But why give up on yourself when God doesn't give up on you? "I'm not good enough," somebody might say. Well, no, that's true. But the gospel works when God works in you and His goodness is seen in your life. There's a huge difference. Paul wrote that the mystery of the gospel is Christ in you, the hope of glory. He also wrote, "It is God who works in you both to will and to do for His good pleasure." Newton was figuring out how to allow God to work in him. As he grew in grace, he realized he needed to take steps to curb his passions. So to do so, he became a vegetarian and drank nothing stronger than water. What really helped his faith was meeting a Christian captain while on the island of St. Kitts in the Caribbean. Until then, he'd never really been connected with a church or a pastor or any kind of Bible teacher. Now he learned of justification by faith. He learned of the power of the gospel. Now he began to reflect on the cruelty of the slave trade. And as providence would have it, he experienced a medical event following which a doctor told him he could no longer sail. Newton was out of the slave trade.
0: With his Christian faith growing, Newton became acquainted with some of the great preachers of his day. He attended services conducted by the great evangelist George Whitfield, an Anglican minister who became one of the founders of the Methodist Church. Newton heard Wesley preach as well, and was acquainted with the great man of God.
2: So what would he do next? He was an out-of-work ship's captain, until he got work in Liverpool as the surveyor of tides, essentially a customs officer, a long way from being an ordained minister. As it turned out, God had big plans for John Newton. Back in just a moment.
3: I'm in the Bahamas. It's a slice of paradise, really. And as beautiful as it is, it's a place with a colorful past. Once upon a time, the Bahamas was a haven for pirates. Blackbeard sailed these waters. Pirates lived, or live, outside the law. They are lawless. And the fact is, they were thieves. Murderers. This isn't a game. We still see lawlessness today. The battle is real. Undoubtedly, you've experienced it. You might be caught in the middle of it now. Can you see yourself in that picture, doing the things that you know you should not? See yourself in that picture? You want a way out of lawlessness? You want a way out of slavery to the old life? Jesus is that way. Lawless.
4: Watch now on It Is Written TV.
2: By now, Newton was married to Mary, or Polly as she was better known. It was a happy marriage. Newton was a devoted husband. But what was he in terms of Christianity? He essentially believed as a Methodist. Methodists at that time were part of the Church of England, so he was an Anglican. Having said that, he was very sympathetic to the cause of the dissenters. Dissenters were Protestants who wanted the state out of church matters. In fact, the first sermon Newton ever preached was at a dissenter meeting house in Leeds in Yorkshire. And it was not a success. It lasted all of 10 minutes before his mind went blank and he completely ran out of things to say. He was so discouraged, he thought he'd never preach again. Even though he'd taught himself to read biblical languages, the aspiring preacher hadn't attended school for ministers. And there was no way the establishment church, the Church of England, wanted to ordain him. Another thing that counted against him was his enthusiasm. If you wonder what that was, it's exactly what it sounds like. Newton was enthusiastic, and church authorities didn't like that. They thought he was too fervent about his faith in God. The last thing they wanted was a man in the pulpit who was evangelistic and passionate about what he believed.
0: But after 6 years of waiting and praying, Newton was called into ministry, thanks largely to the intervention of the Earl of Dartmouth, the man after whom Dartmouth College in New Hampshire would be named. Newton had been asked to be an itinerant preacher for the Methodist movement, but he believed his future was with the established church, even if he did see some things a little differently. Ultimately, he was called to serve as the pastor of this church, the Church of England congregation in Olney in Buckinghamshire, about 50 miles northwest of London.
1: Olney was a pretty rough place in those days, extremely poor, with 1,200 very poor lace makers. That was the core of the business in the town. It was basically supporting agricultural activities around. There would be a tannery and local craftsmen, but otherwise, a bit of a backwater. And it even missed the Industrial Revolution, really. No big industries were created here. So if you wanted to earn more money, you'd go into the big cities to earn it. It was estimated in 1700 that 40% of the population were nonconformist, which is very high in the country in those days. So we had Congregationalists, Baptists, Quakers and such like, with big congregations as well. And Newton got on very well with them. So it seemed to be quite a good place for him to start his career. So from the point at which he was sort of born again, his epiphany moment in 1748 on a ship in the middle of the Atlantic, it was another 10 years before he even started preparing for a career in the church, although he had studied the Bible and other texts a lot during that period. And even then, it took another 7 years for him to find his position within the Anglican Church that he finally did. And he was turned down quite a lot on the way to getting his position here. So I think he would have been quite glad to have got something, his foot in the door, if you like, starting at the bottom, because he was only curate in charge here. He wasn't the full vicar, because in those days, the vicars tended to hang on to their positions and some of the money associated with the role. So his predecessor had gone off but retained that position.
2: It was here in Olney that John Newton would serve as the pastor of this church. And it's here that he wrote Amazing Grace, perhaps the best loved hymn in the English-speaking world. He wrote the song in the nearby vicarage. The hymn writer would also become a wildly successful author. The former slave trader would become an integral part in the abolition of slavery in the British Empire. Evidently, a person can change, like Manasseh in the Bible, or Solomon, or Samson, or David, or Saul, or James and John, who Jesus called the sons of thunder. John Newton had been a wretch, but grace saved and transformed him. But why him and not King Saul, or Achan, or Judas? The answer's simple. Newton surrendered. Perhaps the answer is in the song. 'Twas grace that taught my heart to fear, and grace my fears relieved. How precious did that grace appear, the hour I first believed.

0: The story of the life of John Newton is a story of redemption. The story of a sinner powerless against sin, who found hope and forgiveness and poured his life into helping others find the same. A hymn written more than 250 years ago is still helping others to find redemption. A life lived carelessly at first was turned around, and Newton became a colossus. God still turns lives around, and He's willing to turn yours around. If you'll ask Jesus into your heart, the grace that transformed John Newton and gave him hope in this world and for the world to come, will do the same for you.
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0: Let me pray for you now. Our Father in heaven, we thank you today for grace. We thank you that you give a future to everyone who wants a future. We thank you are the God of forgiveness and cleansing. We thank you that you are the God of a new life. Just as you gave Newton a new heart and a new life and a ministry, you'd do the same for anyone willing. You'd give that person a new heart, a new life, and a purpose on this earth. Friend, if you would receive the grace that God offers when you invite Him into your heart right now, Heavenly Father, take that heart, take that life, fill that person with your presence. Give that person hope, not just in this world, but for all eternity, that when Jesus returns, the one who has opened up his heart or her heart to you right now will spend eternity in your presence. We look for that day. Keep us until then by your grace. We pray in Jesus' name. Amen. Thanks so much for joining me. I'm looking forward to seeing you again next time. Until then, remember, it is written, man shall not live by bread alone, but by every word that proceeds from the mouth of God.

You've been listening to It Is Written, presented by Pastor John Bradshaw. We hope you have been blessed and that your faith in God has been renewed. Join us again next week at the same time on this station for It Is Written with John Bradshaw. 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

Today's thoughts from God are found in Matthew chapter 8, verses 1 and 2, where the Bible says, "When he," that's Jesus, "had come down from the mountain, great multitudes followed him. And behold, a leper came and worshipped him, saying, 'Lord, if you are willing, you can make me clean.'" Right there is one of the biggest questions hiding in the human soul. We know we're sinful. We know we're weak. We know we need help. The only question is, are you willing, Lord? I remember visiting with Barry in his home one afternoon. "Pastor," he said, "I can see what the Bible is talking about, and I can see that what Jesus did is pretty wonderful. But if you only knew what my life was really like, you wouldn't even ask me to become a Christian." A tear started to swell in the corner of his eye. You know, it's that tear that had me convinced that he hadn't gone too far at all. If he had actually stepped over the point of no return, his heart would no longer ache for a relationship with God. If his case was hopeless, he simply wouldn't care anymore, because people are not lost when God rejects them. They are ultimately lost because they have rejected God. And the tear in Barry's eye told me he still wanted God. He was simply worried that God didn't want him. He knew God could do it. He just wasn't certain God was willing. And that's where today's passage comes into the story. A leper, a man who was considered unclean, unworthy of human contact by the rest of society, comes to Jesus with just a glimmer of hope in his heart. "Lord, if you're willing," he says, "you can make me clean." Now, pay attention carefully to what happens in verse 3. It says that Jesus put out his hand and touched him, saying, "I am willing, be cleansed." You know, in Mark's version of this story, it says that Jesus was moved with compassion when he reached out and touched that leper. Touching a leper was a completely unthinkable act for any Jew. Just touching a leper made you unclean. But Jesus was moved with compassion and touched this man. He did the unthinkable so that you could have the impossible. Is God willing, even willing for you? Yet better believe it. And that's why knowing Jesus is just a better way to live.

there's this verse in the Bible in Psalm 33 and verse 6. It says, "By the word of the Lord the heavens were made, and all the host of them by the breath of his mouth." You know, most human beings are good at copying stuff, which is why we see a whole flood of new products hitting the market every time somebody invents something new. Now, I remember when Hungarian sculptor and architect Erno Rubik invented the Rubik's Cube back in the mid-1970s. By the early 1980s, everybody was playing with a Rubik's Cube. So much so that school teachers were routinely confiscating these in class because students were ignoring their schoolwork in favor of this brightly colored cube. At first, you could only buy an authentic Rubik's Cube, and they were really expensive. But in no time at all, there were hundreds of cheap knockoffs on the market, everybody trying to get a piece of the action. Now, what's really interesting is that nobody remembers the companies that made the inexpensive copies, but everybody remembers Erno Rubik's name. And that's because instinctively we know that it's a lot harder to invent something than to copy it. Which brings me to the world we live in. You might have noticed that a lot of our human inventions are actually copies of something found in nature. We got the idea of using wings for flying by looking at birds. The humble spider was spinning webs in midair between trees before we ever came up with the idea of a suspension bridge. And the human eye was changing its depth of focus flawlessly thousands of years before we ever built a camera lens. The truth is, we pretty much copy things instead of really inventing them. Which is why the creation we live in is such a remarkable thing when you think about it. Everything around you is an original idea, which gives you some idea of just how big the God of creation really is. A.H.L. Hastings, in his old classic on the Bible, puts it like this. "This world is an invention. It must have been planned and contrived. Many men can build steam engines who never could have invented one. Invention precedes creation or construction. It requires more wisdom to invent than it does to build." And the first question is, who invented all these things? Our Bible passage for today gives us the answer. "By the word of the Lord the heavens were made, and all the host of them by the breath of his mouth." It's such a simple statement, you almost miss the significance of it. Everything around you was designed on purpose. It was created for a reason. So, as you face the day ahead of you, why not take a little time to just notice how well the things around you function? Pay attention to the small stuff, like weather patterns, or look up from your work just long enough to notice the bird flying outside your window. Somebody not only made all those things, he invented them. And that tells you something about how big God really is. Far too often, we go through life without really noticing what God has done. So why not change that a little bit today? I'll bet you find that you begin to appreciate life a little more, and you'll notice God a little more, and that's just a better way to live.

an old rugged cross. On that cross, a battle is raging. To gain a man's soul or his loss. On one side march the forces of evil. All the demons and all the devils of hell. But on the other, the angels of glory, and they meet on Golgotha's hill.

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1: Good evening, friends. We'd like to welcome all of you back to the New Heart Revival Series. I'd like to welcome those who are joining us across the country and around the world. If this is the first time that you're tuning in for this series, this is night number 3 of a 10-part series. If you've missed any of the previous programs, they should be archived on the Amazing Facts website. You'll probably be able to find it on Amazing Facts Facebook page as well. Now, if you're listening and you'd like to hear the program in Spanish, we are doing a live Spanish translation on the Amazing Facts Latino Facebook page. So you can go there right now, Amazing Facts Latino, for a Spanish translation of our revival series. Now, whenever you come to revival and you're spending time in God's Word, seeking Him, confessing your sins, drawing close to the Lord, asking for the Holy Spirit, it's important that we recognize that we can't do anything on our own. We need the Holy Spirit. The Bible says it's the goodness of God that leads us to repentance. So before we even get into the study of God's Word tonight, we need to seek the Lord in prayer. And so I want to invite you, wherever you might be, just join us as we ask God's special blessing upon our study today. Dear Father, we thank you that we have the opportunity to open up your Word and study together. Wherever we might be, divided up in different parts of the country and even around the world, Lord, we are grateful that we can come together. Your Spirit will be with us as we open up your Word and we seek for a deeper and fuller experience with you. We desire to be filled with the Holy Spirit and we long for that revival that only you can give us. So bless our time again this evening, for we ask this in Jesus' name. Amen. Now, for each of the programs, we do have a free offer that we would like to tell you about. It's free. All you'll need to do is just text the word confession to the number 40544. And we have

0: Now, we do have questions that have come in, and we try to answer some of the questions from night to night. We want to thank all of those who are posting their questions. If you have a question related to revival or the Bible, you can go ahead and just type it there on Facebook where it says comments, and we'll try to answer as many of those questions as possible. So I'd like to invite Pastor Doug to come forward, and we're going to begin by taking a look at some of the questions that have come in. Well, good evening, Pastor Doug.
1: Good evening. We're saying good evening to each other for their benefit. We've been here for a while.
0: That's right. So. And for those watching, I know some of our friends are joining us from around the world. We have some amazing facts, folks who are in India. And I don't know, is it early in the morning there or is it late at night? The Hoover family, early in the morning. So welcome. We're glad you're there. And also others. I know we have folks joining us in Australia and different parts of the world. We are glad you're a part of this revival
1: Amen.
0: Series. Well, we're going to get to our first question that we have today. It comes from Jackie, and the question is there ever a point where one can be transformed into a new character on earth like Elijah?
1: Well, the Bible specifically addresses Elijah. If you look in the book of James, it tells us that Elijah was a man subject to the same passions as you and I, and yet he overcame. Elijah got discouraged, and he was human. And so when you read about the heroes in the Bible, like Daniel and Joseph and others and Job, these were real flesh and blood people that dealt with all the same kind of temptations that we face. Jesus lived a godly life using the same power that is available to you and me. So can we have victorious lives? Absolutely. How much can we do with the Lord? I can do all things through Christ. And so, yes, you can have a new character.
0: Absolutely. The Bible says, all things are passed away. Behold, all things are new. And that's true for the Christian. Of course, we do recognize sanctification is the work of a lifetime, and we shouldn't get discouraged, Pastor Doug. If we stumble along the way, let's just get up and pray and ask the Lord to give us more faith, to trust in Him even more fully. Mm-hmm. Let's take a look at our next question. We have Sherry that's asking, what do you do when you are praying so hard to quit a habit but fail every day?
1: Well, don't give up. Now, I'm assuming you're talking about quitting a bad habit. It's okay to have good habits. You know, one thing you can do, you know, let me just jump in real quick, popped into my mind. I have a book, it's called Tips for Resisting Temptation. And so you'd really enjoy that. It's free, you can download it online at Amazing Facts, Tips for Resisting Temptation. And I give some of the high points of what you can do. But you overcome evil with good. Sometimes we fall into the bad habits because we're in a routine. Find something good to replace that role, that time with, or... And it might be a food item, find something good. When I quit smoking cigarettes, I actually got a box of toothpicks. Not that toothpicks are great, but I got a box of toothpicks. And whenever I would normally reach for a cigarette, I'd grab a toothpick instead. And don't get discouraged. You may fall, as I mentioned before, a righteous man falls seven times, but they rise again. Every time you fail, get up, say, Lord, please help me. I'm not going to quit trusting in you. Give me the victory. And you can get the victory.
0: Our next question that we have has come from Angela, and she says, what if we repented but still feel burdened?
1: Well, you know, God wants us to have peace. Jesus said, in the world you're going to have tribulation. Be of good cheer. I've overcome the world. Continue to pray. Sometimes I think the devil tries to just cast clouds of discouragement around us. Now, and I don't want to discount, you know, sometimes people might physically not feel well. It could be their health, it could be depression, it could sometimes even be chemical medical things, so that they've repented of their sins and they followed the Bible counsel and they've confessed their sins. You need to believe and trust that God has forgiven your sins and cleansed you from all unrighteousness. If you're still not feeling well, don't put all of your confidence in feelings. Put it in the promises of God.
0: You know, I'm reminded of the verse, Pastor Doug, where the Bible tells us that we as Christians must walk by faith, not by sight.
1: Mm-hmm.
0: And what that means is our Christian experience isn't just based upon how we might feel. Sometimes as a Christian, we might sense the presence of God and we feel the love of God in our hearts. Other times we might not sense that presence, but it doesn't mean God has forsaken us. Mm-hmm. We have many examples in the Bible of really godly individuals who went through times of testing and trial. I think of Job and Jacob and others who really had to wrestle, their faith had to wrestle with the promises of God and hold on to them. And so as Christians, we should hold on to the promises of God.
1: Amen.
0: Okay, our next caller, our next question that we have is Emmanuel, and he's got an interesting question. How many times is one allowed to be baptized? Is there a limit?

0: Almost like saying how many times you're allowed to get married. You would hope it's not many. Baptism is a serious occasion. You know, some people have been rebaptized. That's appropriate. And I've met a few people that were actually baptized 3 times. You know, I wouldn't put a number on it because the Bible doesn't put a number on it. But baptism is as important to the Christian as a wedding is to a marriage. And so, you know, there are couples that have renewed their vows. And sometimes a person, you know, after years of being a Christian, they feel like they've drifted and they want a new beginning. And they feel impressed by the Spirit to be rebaptized. I'd say talk to your pastor. But, you know, if a person's getting baptized every couple of years, there's something unhealthy about your patterns there. Baptism is supposed to be really a commitment that you make, you don't reverse.
1: You know, Pastor Doug, we also have in the communion service in our church, we have something called the Ordinance of Humility, or otherwise foot washing. And you'll remember the story in the upper room where Jesus was washing the disciples' feet, and he came to Peter, and Peter said, "Lord, you're not going to wash my feet." And Jesus said, "If I don't wash your feet, you have no part with me." And then Peter said, "Well, then not just my feet, wash my hands and my head as well."
0: That's right.
1: Jesus said, "He who is bathed needs only to wash his feet." In other words, if we've committed our life to Jesus through baptism, we've committed, there are times where we might stumble and fall, and we need to have, if you like, a renewal, a recommitting. And I think that's what the foot washing also represents or symbolizes. It's that miniature baptism, a recommitting of our hearts and our lives to Jesus.
0: Good point.
1: And so another reason why someone might get baptized, perhaps you've learned new Bible truth. Maybe you were baptized by immersion, but you came to a clear understanding of Bible truth. It doesn't mean you deny that first baptism, but maybe you want to recommit to the Lord with a clear understanding of what the Bible is asking.
0: Amen.
1: And then rebaptism is, of course, very appropriate in that situation. We have another question that's coming. We have Joel is asking, "Why isn't God performing open miracles in these days, and how long will it be like this?"
0: Well, I believe God does still perform miracles. I think every conversion is a miracle. You may not be seeing someone go down the streets like Jesus or the apostles, where the dead are being raised, and you know, some of the more dramatic examples of healing and miracles, but I think you will see them. If you look in the Bible, you'll notice that miracles tend to come in waves before major events. The 10 plagues came in Egypt before a major deliverance. I remember reading the book of Judges. Keep in mind, Gideon lived hundreds of years before Elijah, who did many miracles, and Jesus, who did many miracles. Gideon asked the angel, "Whatever happened to all the miracles we used to see?" And so it seemed like through God's leading of his people in history, the miracles come in waves. I think you're going to see another outpouring of the Spirit just before the second coming, and you will see signs and wonders and miracles again. Now be careful. Don't put all your confidence in miracles, because there can be true and there can also be false. The devil can counterfeit some miracles.
1: We have a few folks who sent in some questions even now while the program has been live. And so we're going to take one of those questions. We have Noel asking, "What does the Bible say about the days that we are living in right now, especially with this virus? Does the Bible have anything to say about what's happening today in our world?"
0: Well, I think it's interesting. You know, this whole revival kind of springs from a verse in the Bible that it says, "If my people," and this is 2 Chronicles chapter 14, verse 7, "If my people who are called by my name will humble themselves and pray and seek my face and turn from their wicked ways, then I will hear from heaven, I will forgive their sin and heal their land." Just before Solomon says that, he says, "And if there is a pestilence in the land," that's a plague, a pandemic is just basically, pan means everywhere, epidemic means it's global really now. And so I think it is a sign. Jesus says in Matthew 24, one of the signs is there'll be earthquakes, there'll be wars and rumors of wars, and there'll be pestilence or plague. And so, you know, these are things that we're going to see in the world. But what's happened is we've always had wars, but just the last century we had 2 world wars. There's always been plagues, but now we've got a global pandemic, and we had one, of course, in 1918. Historically, I think we're seeing that we're moving into the last chapters of prophecy.
1: That's very unique, the situation that we find ourselves in today is, as you mentioned, Pastor Doug, to have this type of a pandemic literally affecting countries around the world, shutting down the economies, not just of countries, but it seems of the whole world, the economy is slowing down. So it's somewhat unique. It's a special situation. We have another question that's come from Virginia, and she just sent it in. It's a good question. Maybe we'll end with this question. It says, "How do I empty self?" We've been talking about the need for emptying self so we can be filled with the Holy Spirit. But how does one do that?
0: You know, that's the most important question probably that we could answer. And the biggest battle Jesus faced was in the Garden of Gethsemane when he said, "Not my will, but thy will be done." And we face that battle every day. God is love. Everything God does springs from love. The devil is selfishness. He is the ultimate opposite of that. We, through sin, our love, our natural tendency to love was disrupted or distorted, and we become naturally selfish creatures. We need to pray for the new birth. The new birth is a new heart. God says, "I will cause them to walk in my ways." And when we have the new heart, we find that God, in the Spirit, he gives us love for him, and he gives us a love for our fellow man. And the more we look at the Lord and we follow his example, the more like him we become. And Jesus is the epitome of selflessness. And so we humble ourselves before the Lord, believe his promise, pray for his Spirit, keep our eyes fixed on Jesus. And through reading his word and beholding him, through prayer, we experience this transformation.
1: Absolutely. Well, again, we want to thank all of you for sending in your questions. Keep doing so as we go through this week of revival and reformation. One of the things we want to do when it relates to revival is not only pray and read the word, but we want to sing songs of joy to the Lord, songs of praise. And we have a theme song that we've been singing through the series so far. It's called Spirit of the Living God. And right now, we want to encourage you, wherever you might be, join us as we sing our theme song, and Amanda will bring us a song at this time.

0: Welcome, friends, and this is a wonderful opportunity to come together with you for this New Heart Revival. And we've just been praying for the moving of God's Spirit with all that's happening in the world today, and you keep hearing new phrases to try to explain it. Extraordinary, it's disruptive, it's momentous, it's historic, it's earth-shaking. We've never had a time like this in history before where there's been such a disruption going on in our society. And we thought, you know, it looks like the final events are unfolding, and we need to be praying for the Holy Spirit right now. So we've been going through this series talking about how can we know that we're born again? How can we have the new heart? And we talked a little bit about the thief on the cross. We talked about conversion. And tonight we're going to be talking about sincere confession. Now, in our meetings, we've been using the conversion experience of Isaiah, something as a springboard. You remember when Isaiah sees the Lord for the first time in Isaiah chapter 6, and through seeing God on his throne in his glory, then he's transformed by that, then he sees himself, and then he repents, and he confesses. He says, "Woe is me, I am undone, I am a man of unclean lips," and he's mentioning something specific here, and he says, "And I dwell in the midst of a people of unclean lips." And so, as a result of that, he ends up going through a dramatic conversion. God cleanses him, and then he sends him out. Tonight, we're going to talk very specifically about an important part of the Christian experience, the conversion experience, that has to do with confession. Now, I always like to use a story as a springboard, and I'm going to turn to one that I think you'll find familiar. It's in the Gospel of Luke, chapter 15, verse 11. And Jesus said, "There was a certain man that had two sons. And the younger of them said to his father, 'Father, give me the portion of goods that falls to me.' So he divided to them his livelihood, his inheritance. And not many days after, the younger son gathered all together, and he journeyed to a far country. And there he wasted his possessions with prodigal living, sinful living. But when he had spent all, there arose a severe famine in that land, and he began to be in want. And he went and he joined himself to a citizen in that country, and he sent him out into his fields to feed swine. And he would gladly have filled his stomach with the pods that the swine ate, and no one gave him anything." Now, living a life of sin, this young man realized that he had squandered his opportunities, he had squandered his father's blessings, and every sinner ultimately will realize that before they repent, that God has given me so many opportunities and blessings and time, and we waste it all selfishly. And then there's always a payday. Eventually, the pleasure is gone. A sin stops satisfying. It leaves you feeling empty. And he starts to think about when he was back in the Father's house. It says he came to himself. It's almost like it's describing sin as a form of insanity. And suddenly he got his sanity back. And he said, "How many of my father's hired servants have bread enough to spare? My father's servants eat to the full, and I perish with hunger." Why did Jesus come? Whoever believes in him might not perish. This young man realized he's perishing. If you are not converted and saved, there's only one other option. You either have everlasting life through Jesus and the new heart, being born again, or perishing. And God does not want us to be lost. He wants to save us. He said, "I'm perishing with hunger." You know what satisfies that hunger for bread? It's the Word of God. "I will arise and go to my father's house." Notice what's happening here. He's making a decision to go towards his father. Now, the promise is in James, if we draw near to God, James chapter 2, verses 4 through 7, he will draw near to us. And so we want to be drawing near to God. He said, "I will go to my father, and I'll say to him, 'Father, I have sinned against heaven and before you, and I'm no longer worthy to be called your son. Make me as one of your hired servants.'" So he rose. He's got this speech of confession in his mouth. And he rose and he comes to his father. His father saw him a long way off. He had compassion and he ran and he fell on his neck and he kissed him. And the son said, "Father, I have sinned against heaven and in your sight, and I'm no longer worthy to be called your son." As soon as he confesses, the father reacts by completely embracing and adopting him back into the family. He says, "You are my son." Calls for his servants, and he says, "Bring out the best robe and put it on him. put a ring on his hand, meaning that he was now going to have the authority of the family, and sandals on his feet. And bring the fatted calf here and kill it, and let us eat and be merry, for this my son was dead, and he's alive again. He was lost, and he's found. And they began to be merry. And I'm not going to even go into the part about the other son, because the point of the story I wanted to emphasize, this young man came to himself, he repented, but then he realized, I will say to my father. There was something he needed to say. Everybody is going to confess someday. You can read where Paul says in the book of Romans, chapter 14, verse 11 and 12, for it is written, as I live, says the Lord, every knee will bow to me and every tongue will confess. Unfortunately, according to the Bible, most people are going to confess too late. And so, you see, God sees everything we're doing, and there's going to be a reward for everything that's done. Now, we all need to come to the Lord and confess our sins. It's part of the salvation process. You know, you can read in, Jesus says in Luke chapter 12, verse 2, for there is nothing covered that will not be revealed, nor hidden that will not be known. Therefore, whatever has been spoken in the dark will be heard in the light. And whatever you have spoken in the ear in inner rooms will be proclaimed on the housetops. Now, don't be afraid of confessing to God, because God knows everything. You know, we're living in an interesting time in the world's history where it seems like no matter where you go now, cameras are rolling. And, you know, people can even go to websites where they can look through satellites and see what's happening on the earth from space all over the world. Sometimes Karen will come in the office. She'll see that I'm on a program called Google Earth. And I'm looking all over the world to see if I can find deserted islands. I just love looking at maps. I'm just intrigued. I'm a very visual person. But everywhere you go now, everything, it seems like, is being recorded. And more than ever, you know, in the cities for security, we just installed a video doorbell so that whenever anyone comes to our door, I know it's old technology for most people, but it was very interesting for me. Whenever anyone comes to our doorbell and they ring the door, we get an alert on our phone. The funny thing is every time Karen goes to get the mail every day, I get an alert that sees her. Our son goes out to jog, and I see him out in the front yard, and he's stretching. I'm going, this is interesting. They don't know I'm watching. But it's like there's cameras everywhere. And God has had cameras for a long time. There are angels that record everything we say. Jesus said, in the judgment, you'll give an account for every idle word that you speak. God sees everything we do. Let me give you a few verses on that. Job 20, verse 27, the heavens will reveal his iniquity, speaking of the lost, and the earth will rise up against him. Ecclesiastes 12, verse 14, for God will bring every work into judgment, including every secret thing. We think nobody knows. Everything will give an answer for. And you may have sinned and thought, well, I got away with that. Nobody will know. I don't need to say anything. You don't get away with anything. Everything that's done in secret will be ultimately proclaimed from the housetops unless it is confessed, repented of, forsaken, and you want it under the blood of Jesus. In Zechariah 4:10, these are the eyes of the Lord, which scan to and fro throughout the whole earth. You know, one reason I became a Christian is because I saw providentially you don't ever get away with anything. I was a thief. And I realized I never really got away with anything. And I just became convinced there must be a God, because it seemed like, you know, we started calling it karma. It seemed like something always went wrong when you tried to do the wrong thing. And you know what they say on the streets is, what goes around comes around. It'll catch up with you. Nobody ever really gets away with anything. And so I'm sharing this sort of as a background why it is important to confess. Because you'll never really get ahead by doing wrong or by disobeying God. In Proverbs chapter 5, verse 21, for the ways of man are before the eyes of the Lord, and he ponders all of his paths. Confession is really, of sin, is the outward fruit of repentance. Now, when we talk about repentance and confession, they're really partners, but they're separate, and so we need to identify it separately. Some people said, well, I'm sorry for my sins, but they've never confessed them to God. And we're suggesting to you that the Bible teaches it is important to specifically confess your sins. While you may not remember every sin, he wants us to confess what we know. Hebrews chapter 4, verse 13, Paul says, "There is no creature hidden from his sight, but all things are naked and open to the eyes of him with whom we must give an account." I was counseling a couple years ago, and I heard an amazing story. And this was many years ago, and the wife and the husband were there, and she told me that there had been unfaithfulness in the relationship. And so, do you know that? You know? And he said, yeah, she knows it. And she said, yes, I know it. Let me tell you what happened. Husband had been acting strangely for a couple of months, and he was doing a little extra traveling, it seemed like, more than his job would normally want. And he called me one night, and he said, you know, I've got some extra work. I'm on this out-of-town business trip, and it looks like I'm going to be another day. And I'm, you know, so sorry, and I'll be home soon. And she said, okay. She just felt something didn't sound right. And he went to hang up the phone, except it was one of these hotels that had a flat phone, and he didn't get it completely on the cradle. And she, instead of just hanging up, she stayed on the line for just a minute because she's thinking, yeah, it just doesn't seem right. And then she realized he hadn't hung up, and she heard another woman talking to him in the hotel room. And I won't go into detail, but it became very clear to her that her husband was being unfaithful. And I thought, I wonder how people would behave if they knew that God is always recording. You know, we had a little church up in the hills, and it had the strangest sound system. Just had an inexpensive Radio Shack sound system, and something about the length of the wires to the speakers, they weren't shielded. And whenever any airplane flew over or an ambulance went by, I've never run into it before, it seemed to pick up their frequencies and it would broadcast it in the church. So while you're in there in the church and you're preaching, all of a sudden you would hear the ambulance drivers talking on the radio. And sometimes what even ambulance drivers say to each other is not appropriate to broadcast in a church. And I wondered if they only knew that what they think they're saying just on the radio to the dispatch is being broadcast in the local church, how much more careful would they be? Well, everything is naked and open to the eyes of him with whom we have to do. There is a judgment day coming, and everybody is going to give an account for everything. And that's why it's so crucial for us to not wait until we kneel with the devil outside of the New Jerusalem. Everybody will ultimately bow before Christ and confess that Jesus is Lord. But to confess while the doors of mercy are still open, that would be now. You can't wait, friends. So with that little background, I'm going to go through my ritual of having 5 or 6 points we're going to cover about confession. And I'll start with, why do we confess? Why would we confess? Jesus said, your heavenly Father, and this is Matthew chapter 6, verse 8, he knows what things you have need of before you even ask. So why tell him? Well, confession isn't for the benefit of God. You know, when I was a baby Christian and I heard about confession, in my mind, I had it like, all right, Lord, you better sit down. There's something I got to tell you. And then I realized, wait a second. God knows everything. I'm not going to fill in the Lord. So when you confess, it's not like you're saying, brace yourself, Lord. I've got some heavy things to share with you. He knows more about you than you know about you. So you're not confessing to fill him in. One very important thing that happens when you're confessing is you are recognizing in your own heart what you're doing is wrong. You're giving freedom then of the Holy Spirit to give you victory in that area because you're admitting it's wrong and you want change. The other thing is once you admit it's wrong, something happens within you mentally. Then you realize there's consequences and you're accountable. Once you acknowledge something is wrong, you're acknowledging that it is a sin and it's something that must be repented of, forsaken, and confessed. You know, it was amazing to me for years how the tobacco companies waffled and squirmed and went through all these legal gymnastics to do everything they could do to avoid saying tobacco is bad for your health. You know, there was actually a time years ago when doctors recommended smoking. But then the science began to come out that it was very bad. You know, over 100 years ago, they knew smoking caused long-term health problems and people were dying early from lung cancer. But the tobacco companies kept denying it. First, they said, oh, it's actually good for your health, and there are some studies. And then even after everybody universally understood that smoking was killing people, the tobacco companies were afraid if we ever come out and admit it, then we become liable. They finally did have to admit it. They're still selling tobacco, but they had to put money in a fund, billions of dollars, to pay for a lot of people that ended up with an addiction and cancer and emphysema and all these other problems connected with it. But it was amazing to me how they fought admitting the obvious. People don't like confessing. It can sometimes make them uncomfortable, but it's actually good for you because it's liberating. I want you to look for just a moment. If you go to Psalm chapter 32, and this is a psalm, we looked at David's psalm in chapter 51, but there's another repentance psalm in chapter 32. And here David says, blessed is he, verse 1, blessed is he whose transgression is forgiven, whose sin is covered. Blessed. Now, it's telling us about blessing when your sin is covered. How do you get to that point? Blessed is the man to whom the Lord does not impute iniquity, and in whose spirit there is no deceit. When I kept silent, I didn't want to confess. When I kept silent, my bones grew old through my groaning all the day long. For day and night your hand was heavy upon me. There's this guilt. There's this oppression. There's this darkness when we're still under the burden of our sins. But, verse 5, I acknowledge my sin to you. Finally, he stopped avoiding it. I acknowledge my sin to you, and my iniquity I've not hidden. I said, I will confess my transgression to the Lord, and you forgave the iniquity of my sin. For this cause, everyone who is godly will pray to you in a time when you might be found. And so David said, you know, as long as I was hiding it, there's an oppression, there's a darkness. So one reason you want to confess is to have that liberation. Look in Matthew 18. The Bible says, moreover, if your brother sins against you, go and tell him his fault between you and him alone. If he hears you, you've gained your brother. So when we're talking about confessing sin, obviously there's times you want to confess your sin to God, but sometimes there's times you want to confess your sin to someone else. If I do something to offend a brother or a sister, and they know that I did it, they may know it and I might know it, but something changes in the relationship when I say, I am sorry, I regret that, will you forgive me? Then that paves the way for restoration. If that's true of our relationships with each other, how much more is that true of our relationship with God? So in order to bridge our relationship, we need to confess. And it's actually, it's refreshing. It lifts your burdens when you do this. You can read in the wonderful promise, you read in 1 John 1 verse 9, if we confess our sins, he is faithful and just to forgive us our sins and to cleanse us from all unrighteousness. So the Lord wants to cleanse us from all unrighteousness, but we must confess our sins. Now, what I said this morning and now about repentance and confession, please make a special note. I want to underscore this. The height of your spiritual experience is going to be in exact proportion to the depth of your repentance and your confession. I believe that there are churches full around the world of people who have never experienced freedom in Christ. They've never experienced a new birth. They've never experienced what it means to be full of the Spirit because they've never humbled themselves and really repented and confessed. So many, and I'm not blaming everybody. I'm not blaming the people, but so many folks have come to church where the pastor simply says, if you come forward and repeat this, you know, 20-second prayer, you are now saved. And they kind of give them a book and send them on their way. And the people may not understand what it really means to come to the Lord, to kneel at the cross, to repent of their sins, to confess their sins. Let me see if I can illustrate. If, you know, we're here right now in the Amazing Facts worship room, we've got a handful of people helping with the production, maintaining our distance, except those that are married. And if on my way out, I'm in a hurry after the program, and I step on someone's foot on my way out, I would say, excuse me, it's a minor offense. It just requires a minor apology. And they hopefully would say, that's okay, unless you hit their bunion, they might say, that really hurt. And then you say, I'm very sorry. But if on my way out, I'm rushing and I'm being reckless and I knock them down and they hit their head against the wall and they break an arm, and I just say, excuse me, and I keep going, well, wait a second, that's not appropriate. You really hurt them. The depth of your apology should be in proportion to the offense. Are you still with me? Nod the camera. So, what have we done to Jesus? Do we just come to the front of the church and we say, Lord, I'm sorry, and we walk out? I mean, here he lost his life, he bled, he suffered for all of our sins. We should be so grateful. It ought to move us. And we think, Lord, have mercy on me. I am so sorry. And it should be heartfelt. So the depth of your repentance and your confession and the thoroughness of your confession is going to affect how much room you make for the filling of the Spirit in your life. I believe there are millions of people out there who have been following Christ that have never taken these important steps of really repenting and confessing your sins. Now, we'll get to how you confess in just a moment, but now we're going to talk about the what of confession. What do you confess? Confess means, as a definition, it means to disclose something that is damaging or inconvenient to oneself, to admit, to acknowledge. As someone said, confession is good for the soul, but it's bad for the reputation. When you're admitting a fault, usually people will have more respect for you when you do that. And you may not remember everything you've done. The Bible says, Proverbs 28, verse 13, he that covers his sin will not prosper, but whoever confesses and forsakes them. And God not only wants our confession, but he wants us to forsake our sin. So if you go to your boss, let's suppose you've been stealing from your boss, and you say, you know, boss, I've become a Christian, and I've been convicted because I've been stealing, but I want you to know I'm going to do my best to cut down. Well, yes, you confessed, but you're probably going to get fired because he doesn't want you to cut down. He wants you to stop. And so confession is, with repentance, is a sorrow for sin and a turning away from it. Hosea 14, verse 1 and 2. O Israel, return to the Lord your God, for you have stumbled because of your iniquity. Take words with you. Doesn't that sound like the prodigal son? I will go and say to my father, take words with you and return to the Lord and say to him, take away all iniquity. Receive us graciously, for we will offer the sacrifice of our lips. Yes, there is something to be done in our speaking to God or another person in confessing your faults to them. Now, with God, if you confess and you repent, God will always forgive you. But what about other people? What if you confess a fault to someone else and they don't forgive you? Keep coming. We're going to talk about that one tomorrow night, about how to receive and pass on forgiveness. So in the what of confession, you may not remember everything you've done wrong. I'd like to make a suggestion that get by yourself. If you want this revival to really make a difference, then do something tangible. Here's a little prescription you might follow. If you've never done this, go off by yourself. Might be harder if you're home sequestering right now, but find a room, find your closet of prayer, and get on your knees. Tell the Lord. You may not even feel anything, but do it because you know it's the right thing to do, and watch what happens. Get on your knees. Say, Lord, I want to repent of my sins. I'm choosing to repent of my sins. I know I've sinned all through my life. I'm guilty of many things. You can't remember everything you've ever done wrong, but get a piece of paper. Don't let anyone get a hold of that piece of paper. Get a piece of paper and make a list and start with the Ten Commandments. Have you ever worshipped other gods? Have you taken God's name in vain? I've never committed adultery, but have you thought impure thoughts? Spiritual adultery. I've never committed murder. Have you been angry with your brother without cause? Lying. The Bible says, let your yes be yes and your no be no. Have you ever been misleading? And go through the Ten Commandments. And then pray that prayer that David says, search me, Lord, try me. See if there be any wicked way in me and lead me in the way everlasting. The Holy Spirit will bring things to your mind. There may be friends, family, could be a spouse, a loved one that you are at odds with and you need to right those wrongs. Make a note of that. Confess it first to God. Then go to that person next. After you make that list, and don't rush through it, look at it and say, Lord, if I'm forgetting something, show me later, and he will. Then claim the promise. 1 John chapter 2, he says in verse 9, if we confess our sins, he is faithful and just to forgive us our sins and to cleanse us from all unrighteousness. I said 1 John 1, verse 9. And he makes a promise. He'll cleanse you from how much? All unrighteousness. Now, if he's cleansed you from all unrighteousness, when you get off your knees, is God going to keep his promise? Don't say, "Oh, but Lord, I don't know how well I'm going to live as a Christian today." At that moment, he gives you eternal life. That will then affect your behavior. You start becoming righteous by faith when you believe his promise. He then can give you the Spirit, and you'll be surprised moment by moment how you start living a different kind of life. So try going through those steps. God will bring things to your mind. Romans 10:10. For with the heart one believes unto righteousness, and with the mouth confession is made unto salvation. Do not expect God to cover what you do not uncover before him. He already knows everything, but lay it out before him. You know, I remember even years after I became a Christian, something came to me. I was in Miami Beach, where I used to go to school, I used to work, and I just went for a visit to the family, and while I was in Miami Beach, I remembered I had worked for a Baskin-Robbins ice cream store. I got to work there, and they told me, you can eat all the ice cream you want. And it was a dream job for me because I did. They said, you'll get tired of it. I never did. I ate a lot of ice cream while I was there. And he trusted me. I was just 14, 15 years old, but I was a good worker. I'd been in a military school. I kept everything clean and organized. And eventually he gave me the keys. And he had me, Mr. Scott was his name. He had me open the place and close the place and do the accounting and put the money in the freezer. And when I got ready to run away from home when I was like 15 years old, I had made myself an extra key. And I went into the Baskin-Robbins late at night, and I went into the freezer. I knew where the key freezer was, and I stole just enough cash where he wouldn't ever know it was missing. Years later, that came to me. And I thought, you know, I need to make that right. And so I went back to that Baskin-Robbins, which I think it's still there today after all those years, on Lincoln Mall. And I went back in. I went in, and I started asking for Mr. Scott, and they said, oh, he sold the place years ago. And you know, I just felt this tremendous burden come off my shoulders by going in there. I wasn't worried about the $15 or $20. I just wanted to make things right with the Lord. And God, the big struggle for me was going and telling him because he trusted me. I said, well, do you know how I can contact him? They said, no, we have no way to contact him. And God just took the burden off me because he wanted to know, are you willing? And once I got to the place where I was willing, you know, I just felt real peace. And so he may reveal things to you. Now, someone might be thinking, well, I robbed a bank. What do I do? If I confess, I might go to jail. I've had a lot of people that have come to me and they said, if I tell my boss what I've been doing, he's going to fire me. I said, trust the Lord. And I'm sure there's exceptions, but almost every time I know of when a member or somebody comes to me and says, I'm convicted, I need to go talk to my boss, I've been cheating or doing something dishonest, I said, you go to them. If you tell them before you're caught, they'll know that there's a change in your heart. And you'd be surprised. They'll forgive you. So we've got the, what is the confession? Search me, O God, and know me. Try me, know my thoughts. See if there be any wicked way in me, and lead me in the way everlasting. And it says in Job 13:23, how many are my iniquities and my sins? Make me know my transgression and my sin. I dare you to pray that prayer. Say, Lord, show me. And he will. Then what about the when of confession? When's the right time to confess? You know, one of the most beautiful prayers in the Bible is in Daniel chapter 9, where Daniel is reading the Bible. And in reading the Bible, he reads the prophecy of Jeremiah, and he knows that God wants to bring his people back, and Daniel becomes convicted that he has not been praying for his people. And the Bible tells us, if you read in Daniel chapter 9, verse 9, verse 3 through 6, then I set my face towards the Lord and made my request by prayer and supplications with fasting, sackcloth, ashes, and I prayed to the Lord my God and made confession. Notice what happens. He's reading the word, then he feels impressed to confess. And while he's praying and confessing, Daniel 9 verse 20, while I was speaking and praying and confessing my sin and the sin of my people Israel and presenting my supplication before the Lord, my God, of the holy mountain of my God, yes, while I was speaking in prayer, the man Gabriel, whom I had seen in the vision at the beginning, being caused to fly swiftly, reached me about the time of the evening offering. So while he's praying, God sends an angel. When does Daniel confess? As soon as he is impressed about his sin. Go back to Psalm 32. I want you to notice something about the best time to confess. I acknowledge my sin to you, and my iniquity I have not hidden. I said, I will confess my transgression to the Lord, and you forgave the iniquity of my sin. For this cause, everyone who is godly shall pray to you in a time when you may be found. Call on him, Isaiah says, chapter 55, verse 6. Seek the Lord while he may be found. Call upon him while he is near. Let the wicked forsake his way and the unrighteous man his thoughts. Let them return to the Lord, and he will have mercy upon them, to our God, and he will abundantly pardon. So you don't want to wait too long. Call upon him while he's near, and he hears your prayer. During this series, we're hoping that you go through these steps of salvation and repent of your sins and confess and come to the Lord. Who do you confess to? Well, James 5:16, it says, confess your trespasses to one another and pray for one another that you might be healed. Now, when it says confess your sins to one another, you know, I've got some friends from the Catholic Church, and they insist this is the verse that shows you're supposed to confess your sins to a priest. I don't believe that's what the Lord is teaching here. Just read something from John Wycliffe here. It says, it is not the confession to man but to God, who is the true priest of souls, that is the great need of sinful man. Private confession and the whole system of medieval confession was not ordered by Christ and was not used by the apostles. For the 3,000 who were turned to Christ on the day of Pentecost, not one of them was confessing to a priest. It is to God, who is the forgiver, that we confess. And so when it says confess your faults to each other, that's different than confessing your sins. If I've offended somebody, I'll confess that sin. If you have a close friend you can trust, it's good to have accountability with people. If people are struggling with different things, it's good to have a friend who knows how to, Proverbs says, conceal a matter, meaning keep a confidential trust that they can pray with you about something you're struggling with. But you want to be really careful about confessing private things to people because, well, you know, sometimes they say if two people know a secret, it's not a secret anymore. And so the sin against God should be confessed to God. Public sin should be confessed publicly. Private sin should be confessed privately. You probably heard the story about the three pastors. They decided they needed to take a little vacation together, and so they all went out fishing. They're all off in the middle of the lake, and they're fishing, and things are going fine. And one of the pastors breaks down. He starts to cry. And it's kind of awkward for the other two. They hadn't done anything. They don't know what's come over him. And he said, you know, we're all alone out here. I feel like I can finally confide in somebody. He says, I've got a really big problem. He said, I'm cheating on my wife. And the other two looked at him and said, well, brother, you got to make that right, but let's pray with you. And while they're praying, another pastor starts crying. And they said, what's the problem? He said, well, my brother here inspired me. I need to open up and let you guys know that I've got a problem. I'm a kleptomaniac. I steal all the time. Little things. Don't need to. I just can't help myself. And they said, well, we'll pray for you. So they're praying. And then the two of them look at the other guy who had been strangely quiet. They said, anything you want to share? He says, well, yeah, but I can't. It's too awful. They said, well, what could be worse than what we describe? You can trust us. He said, well, my sin is gossip, and I can't wait to get back home and tell everybody. So you want to be really careful about confessing your sins to people. You want the private sin to be confessed to God. Now, ultimately when we sin, God is the one we offend. I always thought it was interesting that when Potiphar's wife tempted Joseph, Joseph said, how can I do this terrible thing and sin against God? You and I would think, well, that'd be a sin against Potiphar. In Psalm 51, David kills Uriah and he takes Bathsheba and he says, against you only I have sinned. And in Job chapter 28, he says, when men say, I have sinned and perverted what is right, and it did not profit me, he will redeem his soul from going down to the pit, and his life shall see the light. So ultimately, when we sin, we are breaking the commandments of God. And those sins should be confessed to God. There may be a time for public confession, and I'll get to that in just a second. Very few sins should be confessed publicly. I want to read something from the book Steps to Christ, page 38. Confession of sin, whether public or private, should be heartfelt and freely expressed. It's not to be urged from the sinner. The confession that is the outpouring of the inmost soul finds its way to the God of infinite pity. True confession is always of a specific character, and it acknowledges particular sins. They may be of such a nature as to be brought before only God, but they are wrongs that should be confessed then to individuals who have suffered injury through them. Or they may be of a public character, and then they should be confessed publicly. But all confession should be definite and to the point, acknowledging the very sins of which you're guilty. Sometimes people are very general in their confession, and God is saying you ought to be a little more specific. Jesus said to the woman at the well, go call your husband. He put his finger on, he identified something specific in her life that was out of order. And I think it's appropriate for us to be specific when we're confessing our sins. And you need to come clean with God. Don't hold anything back. And if you draw near to him and open your heart, he will then fill your heart with his Spirit. This man was walking one day through the town village years ago, and he saw that there was this one man that was in the stocks. He was, you know, they had his hands and his neck were in those old English stocks where he was being confined for some crime. And he felt sorry for him. He said, what did you do? He said, I didn't do anything. I don't understand why they put me in these stocks. And they said, you didn't do anything? He said, well, there was an old rope on the ground. He says, it was an old, twiny old rope. And he said, I picked it up. I had no idea. They said, they put you in the stocks for just picking up the rope? He said, well, there was a little cow attached to the other end of the rope. You know, sometimes we're real reluctant to call sin, sin. And we tell the Lord, well, I made a mistake. I've got this little defect. But be open with God. Acknowledge it. So the more thorough and specific you are, the more you give God permission to activate the power of the Holy Spirit in your life in setting you free. So the where of confession, public sins should be publicly confessed. Sometimes there's something that's very obvious and you may want to actually share it publicly if you're in a public position when you commit those sins. Peter publicly denied the Lord with swearing and cursing. And, you know, after the resurrection, then Jesus asked him to identify that. And three times he said, Simon Peter, do you love me? Do you love me? Do you love me? When you do confession, you want to do the whole confession. Isaiah 6, verse 5, Isaiah was being specific. He said, woe is me, for I am undone, because I am a man of unclean lips, and I dwell in the midst of a people of unclean lips, for mine eyes have seen the King. You notice what happened is when Isaiah said, I am a man of unclean lips, and I dwell in the midst of a people of unclean lips, the angel then takes a coal from the altar, and where does he put it? Puts it on his lips. God, when you identify what the specific problems are, you are then giving God permission and power to help you in those specific areas. And so confess. Now, we've had frequent questions that come in. And by the way, we encourage you to continue sending in your questions regarding these different revival subjects. And people are saying, well, how often? Doesn't God get tired of hearing me confess to him over and over about the same thing? I think that you will get tired of confessing a lot sooner than God gets tired of hearing. If you ever come to the Lord and you are sincere and sorry about your sin, then he is sincerely willing to forgive you. Peter asked the Lord, how often shall my brother sin against me and I forgive him? Seven times? And Jesus said, 70 times seven. And Jesus said, if your brother comes to you seven times in one day and says, I repent, forgive him. Now, is God asking us to do less for each other than he's willing to do for us? Don't get discouraged, friends, and think that that God is not willing to forgive you. The reason Jesus came into the world is to seek and to save the lost. He is very earnest about wanting to forgive us. That's his supreme desire. That was the mission of Jesus in the world, is to come and to save us. So there is a risk that some will wait and confess too late. You know, Judas confessed. He says, I've betrayed innocent blood. But at that point, he had grieved away the Holy Spirit. And the Pharaoh, he confessed. And he repented, but he waited until he had grieved away the Holy Spirit. And there's a danger that you can wait too long. It's so important that when you hear God call, today is the day of salvation. The Bible says now is the appointed time. Today, if you hear his voice, when Jesus calls people, whenever he called the apostles, he said, follow me. They dropped what they were doing, and they followed him. And if you're hearing the Holy Spirit speak to you about something now, listen to the Spirit. God is not wanting to take away your joy. He's wanting to give you joy and peace. He says, I've come that you might have life and have it more abundantly. But before God can lift you up, the Bible says we must humble ourselves before the Lord, and then he will lift us up. Now, years ago, I heard about a coal mine accident. It was in Kentucky somewhere, and this is a long time ago. And these men were trapped. The regular shaft that took them up the elevator and out of the mine was completely imploded, and they thought it was hopeless. Gradually, they saw that their lights were growing dim, which made them worry that they were running out of oxygen. But there was one old miner there, and he said, you know, I think there's hope. They were in the dark, but he felt a light breeze. And he said, we had an old ventilation shaft that went from this chamber to another chamber, but you've got to crawl for almost a quarter of a mile. It's going to be dark. You're going to have to just be on your belly. You can't take any gear with you. He said, follow me, and I think we've got a way out. Well, they had to get down and crawl for a while, and eventually the shaft, the air duct shaft was open, and they were all able to escape. But they all had to unload, and they had to get down, and they had to crawl. You know, there's a way to freedom. There's a way to the light. But we have to humble ourselves before the Lord. If we will humble ourselves and pray, the Bible tells us, he will then hear our prayers. It's sometimes hard for people to say they're sorry. And you know, even in the closest relationships, sometimes I find it's harder for couples to apologize to each other than it is for a person to apologize to his work associates or somebody in public. You have to admit your humanity, admit your weakness, and that requires that we humble ourselves. But Jesus says, if we will humble ourselves, he will then lift us up. It's the beginning to restore our relationships, to confess this way. And you know, one more thing I'll share. When we're talking about confession during this week, when we're praying together, don't just be thinking about confessing your sins. In the Bible, it says, if we confess our sins, in the Lord's Prayer, it says, forgive us. We should remember corporate prayer. Daniel chapter 9, it says, when Daniel was confessing his sin and the sin of his people. And Isaiah said, Lord, I'm a sinful man, and I dwell in the midst of a sinful people. Nehemiah, he was confessing his sin in the sin of the people. Ezra chapter 10, confessing his sin in the sin of the people. Leviticus, 1 Samuel chapter 12, all through the Bible, they realize, you know, we're in this thing together. And I wonder what will happen if God's people around the country, you know, we heard last night we've got over 100,000 people within 24 hours of these broadcasts is participating in the program. And I hope you'll continue to share with your friends what's happening during this revival. What would happen if you get 100,000 people? And some of these are families with several people in the home, so we don't know how many it is. All around the world, if we would pray and confess our sins to God and humble ourselves and confess the sins of the church, humble ourselves as a people, that we're all in this thing together. I not only am interested in my being saved, I should be interested in your being saved and your forgiveness. What will God do at a time like that? So Jesus is saying to you and me, just like he said to Peter, do you love me? Peter said, Lord, you know I love you. Do you love me? You know I love you. Do you love me? You know I love you. Three times Peter denied Jesus. Three times Jesus asked him to publicly confess his love for the Lord. Don't be afraid of this, friends. The Lord is wanting to restore our relationship. I want to remind you, if you joined us a little late before we have our closing prayer, we do have a book I think will bless you. It's free download. If you like a copy of this, it's called Is It Easier to Be Saved or Lost? All you have to do is text the word confession, and here's the number, 40544. Text this. You can download it. Read it now. You can forward the book to someone else, and we'd like to cause a revival in the process. Let me close by having prayer with you, and let's all pray together for God's Spirit. Father in heaven, we thank you for what you're doing right now, and we pray for the baptism of the Holy Spirit. Be with these people who are gathered in their homes around the country and the world, and I pray that we can be transformed, Lord, through this revival, and that you'll move your Spirit and send the latter rain. We ask in Jesus' name. Amen.
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I've been places, I've seen faces, I've done more than my share. I'm a dreamer and a schemer. Seems I've been everywhere, but there's a place

Sometimes I've traveled and come unraveled while working here below. I'm either driving or frequent flying. Man, I'm always on the go. But one day

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1: Lord Jesus, you are all of this and more, and you've been that to us. Holy Spirit, you've been that to us. Heavenly Father, you have been that to us. All of this and more. We're glad to be alive. We're glad to be here. And we're glad to be on the other side of the camera. Bless the remaining moments in the Word of God. We need a word from Jesus. Let the Word be clear. We pray in His name. Amen. Isn't it amazing how you can be sitting one moment just loving life, all of the joy and the exuberance of life bursting up in your heart, and you're kind of singing to yourself, zippity-doo-dah, zippity-ay. Oh, my, what a wonderful day. And then, just like that, your world is turned upside down. They just released them this week. Did you see them? I saw them. From the security cameras in the St. George Hospital University Medical Center in Beirut, Lebanon. Those cameras were running full time when that, what was it, ammonium nitrate explosion levels Beirut, at least the downtown. St. George is near, the hospital is near ground zero. I watched those. Unbelievable. Here comes a physician. He's walking down the hall. He walks past the nurse's station. For some reason, he just feels impressed. I don't know. He goes in. Boom! The whole hall behind him in that instant disappeared. Lights out. They had a security camera up in the lobby of this wonderful hospital. And teenage Lebanese kids with their pandemic white masks on are scurrying around. Oh, they must have heard something. They start to go this way. Then they start running this way. And then, boom. And then there was a maternity ward. I had to watch this to make sure. I wouldn't have told you about it otherwise. All the bassinets are there. I watched it the second time. Not a baby in those bassinets. Hallelujah. The nurse just takes a look at all these empty bassinets. She goes over here, and then the window and the wall. The camera keeps going. Dust settles. She gets up. Hallelujah. Everyone survives in these video clips. One moment. The next, gone. Pandemic. One moment, the next, here we are. Explosion. It can be a phone call you get that turns your world upside down. In fact, Jesus wants us to understand that even with the second coming, it's going to be that way. One moment,

form the harbinger of his return to this planet. He's going to tell a story. Let's read it together. This is Mark chapter 13, verse 32. But, red letters in my Bible, but about that day or hour, no one knows. Not even the angels in heaven, nor the Son, capital S Son, but only the Father. Whoa, pause button. Come on, Dwight, you can't. You don't think Jesus really meant what he said. You don't think he meant that he himself, because it says it's capital S, he doesn't know the day of his return? Do you know what? Scholars have a big debate about that. They're weighing in on both sides of the question. No, he doesn't know because it's his Son of Man nature that he's speaking through. And after the resurrection, it'll be his Son of God nature that will take back over. And it goes back and forth. But Frederick Dale Bruner, in his commentary, talking about these words, he kind of draws the circle around this way. May I quote him? It is the very glory of the incarnation that Christ accepted those limitations of knowledge which are inseparable from a true humanity. In other words, he's one with us at that moment. We could have gone up to Jesus right after that and said, Lord, this was fascinating what you did here in the little apocalypse of Mark 13, but we have a question. Can you give us the date? We need the date when you're coming back. And you know what he would have said? It has not been revealed to me. Only my Father knows. Is it possible that even today, Jesus, so allied with us in our humanity, has chosen, don't tell me, Father. I'll just keep working as hard as I can until you hit the button. End. Wow. Now, Jesus is going to share two assertions that we need to get straight in our minds. And he's just shared assertion number one. Let's put it on the screen, please. Assertion number one. What do we know? We know the uncertainty of his timing. Isn't that right? Nobody knows. Nobody knows. But let's be clear. The uncertainty of his timing is not speaking. Well, just read the next line. Let's just read the next line. And I want to put the second assertion up. But we need to read verse 33 first. I was so eager to share it with you, but let's read verse 33 first. So he says, hey, nobody knows the day or the hour. Nobody but the Father. Now verse 33, be on guard, be alert. You do not know when that time will come. Ooh, there's a second assertion. Let's put that up now. I'm ready for it. Assertion number one, the uncertainty of his timing. Now here comes assertion number two that Jesus makes. The certainty, not the uncertainty, the certainty of his returning. Let us be clear. His returning is not the uncertainty. It's not the uncertainty. The uncertainty is only about the timing. That's a big deal. In this brave new pandemic world, on the eve of the new year beginning here at Andrews University, it is not the returning that is up for grabs. Jesus said, let not your heart be what? Let not your heart be troubled. You believe in God, believe also in? In my Father's house are many. If it were not so, I would have. I go to prepare a place for you. And if I go and prepare a place for you, let's do it. Let's do it out loud with your hand over your mask. If I go and prepare a place for you, let's do it out loud. I will come again. I went into a business the other day, and the guy saw me coming, and he knew who I was, so he quickly said, excuse me just a minute. He says, I have my handmade mask on now. Yeah, it's hard to communicate. It's hard to talk. I will come again. We cannot miss. There is no uncertainty about the return of Jesus. In fact, you know what I've noticed? I find this rather illuminating. How many of you have earnestly concluded, and I've been hearing from you, you have concluded, you know what? I'm even more certain Jesus is returning soon than I was before the pandemic. I'm more sure now that he's returning soon. Something has happened to us. We are not the same people that went into this pandemic 6 months ago. We are not the same people. We have changed. And not all for the bad. Oh, I tell you what. There's a video that's gone viral. I'm going to tell you about it in a moment from a Baptist pastor. Something's changed in America. Yeah. Now, let's be very clear, ladies and gentlemen. Can we put those two up again, please? The uncertainty of his timing. The uncertainty is about the timing.
not the return.

0: The return is sure. I will come again. You can count on me. I'll be there. And so now he tells a story. Once upon a time, there was a man. He had a lovely mansion, and he had a lot of servants. And one day he went, "Yo, everybody, gotta talk. Hey, listen, I need to tell you something. I'm going on a trip. I'm going to be gone for a while. I need you, each of you. You know, you do this. Yeah, you know it. You just keep doing it. You keep doing that. Really helpful. You. And then I'm going to come back. Is that clear?" "Clear, Master, clear." "But before we can walk away, excuse me, Master." "Yes." "When are you coming back?" He smiles. "That's a deal. I can't tell you. I will be back, though." Yeah, that's the story. Let's read it. Come on, red letters. Here it is. It's like a man, verse 34. It's like a man going away. He leaves his house and he puts his servants in charge, each with their assigned task. And he tells the one at the door, "Keep watch. Therefore, keep watch, because you do not know when the owner of the house will come back." Now, I want to hold that verse right on the screen here, because you have both assertions again. Now, he gave them once in the preamble to the story, and now he repeats them. "Therefore, keep watch. You do not know." Assertion number one, the uncertainty of his timing, right? But then quickly he says, "You do not know when," and he's making an assertion. "The owner of the house will come back." Hallelujah. And that's the certainty of his returning. It's the timing that's the question. Jesus is going to speak three words, and he's going to keep repeating those three words. Let's go back to 35 and pick it up. We'll just take it to the end of his story. Verse 35, "Therefore keep watch, because you do not know when the owner of the house will come back." Two assertions. There they are. "Whether in the evening or at midnight." These are the four watches of the Roman night. You got evening, then you got midnight, or when the rooster crows, or at dawn. "If he comes," verse 36, "if he comes suddenly, do not let him find you sleeping." Verse 37, "What I say to you, I say to everyone, watch, watch." What's Jesus' point? You just got it. That's it. In the Greek, Gregorge. I have a brother named Gregory. And his name, I'm absolutely convinced, is from this Greek word, Gregorge. What's Gregorge mean? It means keep watch. It's just be watchful, be watchful. Three times. You just look through it and you can count it yourself. Three times. Watch, watch, watch, watch, watch. He said, Dwight has more than three. That's the whole point. Just keep watching. No question. Jesus' bottom line, the uncertainty of his timing is joined to the certainty of his returning. The two of them are bound to each other. Hey, listen, let's say you and I, we got all the servants together. The master's gone. We find out the house and we show up and we knock at the door and the doorkeeper answers and we say, "Listen, can we come in? We just want to ask the servants who work here three simple little questions. Would that be okay?" He's a friendly guy. He says, "Yeah, come on in. Yo, everybody, take five. Come on down to the entryway. We got some guests." So all the servants come tumbling down the stairs and from the back of the house. And we say, "Listen, thank you for letting us interrupt your obviously very busy morning. We have three simple questions to ask you. Question number one. We have learned that your master has left. Do you know when he's coming back?" Hand shoots up. "I don't know." Another hand shoots up. "I feel it soon." Another hand, "You. Well, it's sure a lot closer to today than when he left." That's good. Question number two we want to ask you. Could it be? Do you suppose your master has been delayed? Everybody's thinking, and then somebody says, "Well, how could that be?" And another voice pipes up, He never told us when he was returning. And then the wise person at the back of the group says, "Yeah, right. So how could you possibly call it a delay when we have no date by which to determine the delay?" You and I get in this little habit, little pity party of, "Oh, he's been delayed. How can you call it a delay? He never gave a date." Right? Okay, but we want to ask three questions. All right, what's your third one? Here it is. knowing all that, how do you know how to live when you don't know when he's returning? And of course, that's Jesus' point. Watch, watch, watch. Let's read it one more time. Verse 35. Therefore, keep watch, because you do not know when the owner of the house will come back, whether in the evening or at midnight or when the rooster crows or at dawn. If he comes suddenly, do not let him find you sleeping. So what I say to you, I say to everyone, watch. Because, ladies and gentlemen, we know he's coming back. Let's put that first line up. We know he's coming, don't we? I mean, don't you know that Jesus is coming back? You're not conflicted on this, are you? You know he's coming, don't you? Of course you do. You know the people say, "Hey, yo, I'm an Adventist, but I don't know that he's coming back." You know that kind of comment. That's not an Adventist comment. That's a Sadventist. We live for the return of Jesus because we know he's coming. Next line, please. Even though we don't know when he's coming. Third line, please. We live our lives as if it were, what's that last word? Today. Yeah. We live our lives as if it were today. Shh, Jesus, don't fall asleep. I'm telling you. Stay awake. Stay alert. Stay awake. I'm coming. And so we live our lives as if it were today. William Miller, our great Baptist forefather, came to that compelling conclusion when he and his fellow little A Adventists, all right, not capital A, that's you and me, the little A Adventists, when they were so bitterly disappointed, when they did exactly what Jesus had told them you can't do, they set a date for his return. So disappointed is William Miller that he sits down on November 10, 1844, grabs his writing utensil, and he scribbles out a letter to his friend Joshua Himes. Let me put the words on the screen for you. This is Miller. Although I have been twice disappointed, I am not yet cast down or discouraged. God has been with me in spirit and has comforted me. This is beautiful. I have now much more evidence that I do believe in God's word. And my hope in the coming of Christ is as strong as ever. Is there an Adventist in this crowd that might say an amen to that? Amen and amen. But that same William Miller on the screen. So what date are you working for now, William? I have fixed my mind upon another time. He has a date now. I have fixed my mind upon another time, and here I mean to stand until God gives me more light. Here it comes. And that is today. And he underlines it. Today. And he puts it in all caps. And then for the third time. And today. Until Jesus comes. And I see him for whom my soul yearns. Isn't that beautiful? I've fixed my mind on another date now. In the middle of this pandemic, I'll fix my mind on another date, and that date is today and today and today until he comes, because Jesus said, watch, watch, watch until I come. Wow. Put that sequence up again, please. Because we know he's coming, even though we don't know when he's coming, we live our lives as if it were today. Hey, listen. You don't have to be a rocket scientist to realize that the world is exponentially worse and we are exponentially closer to Jesus' return than Miller could have possibly imagined. And here we are on the brink of a new year, brave new pandemic year at Andrews University and every other school in the land. There's another Baptist preacher. I just hinted at him a moment ago. This one is very much alive today. Who through a series of dreams, which have now gone viral. He's put them on the internet. They have gone viral. Through a series of dreams, he is warning America of what will befall this country this fall. I don't know how people are hearing about this. I had a friend let me know. I would never have found it otherwise. I'm not giving you his name. One of these days I am going to talk about what he is publishing. Now this you need to understand. My own mindset here. The man is not a seer. He is not a prophet. I don't believe that. But the very fact that he has chosen to articulate these dreams, which are planting unbelievable suggestions in the minds of Americans, and the fact that this has gone viral so that Americans are hungry, somebody speak to me about certainty in the midst of this awful uncertainty. America is ready and ripe for about anything right now. You want to be a Messiah? You just stand up and say, follow me, and there'll be people who will follow you. That's how bad it's come. This is America. I'm concerned, speaking of this gentleman, seems like a gracious guy, as a young guy, I'm concerned that his dreams might become self-fulfilling prophecies just by the suggestion. He's predicting a meltdown between now and the election in America. But that word prophecy, do you know what? That's what has so many Christians confused. I've gone online and listened to a few of their YouTubes, absolutely confused about prophecy. And by the way, I'm sorry to say this, there are so many Adventists who are just as confused about prophecy. Most have forgotten the prophecies of their childhood that they were taught. We have a new generation arriving. They're called Gen Z. They're here in hours. Met a bunch of them in first service. Nobody, they don't know diddly squat about prophecies because nobody's ever talked to them about prophecy. It's for them and for you and me that I feel compelled to plunge together with you into a journey into prophecy like we've never journeyed before. We're going to call it American Apocalypse. What is past is prologue. William Shakespeare wrote that line. He wrote it in The Tempest. What is past is prologue. You look at that. It takes you a little while to get it. There's a huge lesson there. And we're going to tap that lesson pretty quickly into this new series, American Apocalypse. And we're only going to look at prophecies that relate to America. We're not going to go to the whole image. Look at the whole world. No, we're not going to look at all of history. We're only looking ahead. Only looking ahead. We will have to look at the past to inform what's coming. I hope you'll journey. It begins next week. It begins next week. And I hope you'll be a part of it. If you got family and friends that don't even live in this community, you let them know. You let them know. To accompany this new season of pandemic urgency, we are changing our worship services in this way beginning next week. We are now going to incorporate an extended prayer focus beginning next Sabbath. And you'll see what I'm talking about. And we are going to add a new testimony time in worship beginning next week. Because we cannot go back to the way we were worshiping when this pandemic struck. I know what worship was like around here. I was a part of it and so were you. We cannot go back to that and just pretend like life is just hunky-dory and we're all back to normal. We are not back to normal and we will not be back to normal. This world, America, and the world are running out of time. Do you understand that? Capital A Adventist, do you understand that? We're running out of time. And I would be judgment bound before God if I didn't tell you what I just told you now. Oh, Dwight, you're just using scare tactics. I am not. My favorite author of the 19th century, as she put it, God of heaven, wake us up. What are we waiting for, this little pandemic to go away and then, oh boy, now we can go play ring around the rosy just like we used to do it. No, we cannot go back. We cannot go back. And our worship needs to reflect our conviction that life has changed and we have changed with it. And by the way, I don't say all of this because of the pandemic, but listen carefully now. It's not because of the pandemic, but rather because the pandemic has exposed fault lines that are the harbinger of collapse in this nation. We now see those fault lines. We didn't see them before. Everybody said, no, it's not that. No. We see them now. And in stunning detail, Revelation's prophecies concerning this nation will reveal the measure and nature of that collapse. American Apocalypse, just you wait. You will see. You'll see. So a couple weeks ago, I'm walking out of the University Medical Clinic, and I bump into a faculty friend of mine and his wife.
1: He's warming up and I'm warming up. So we're talking to each other in the parking lot.
0: And I say to him, I said,
1: yo, how's it going getting ready for this brave new year?
0: And with his mask on, he looks back at me and he says, Dwight,
1: you're not going to believe it.
0: He said, I'm going to be in a classroom and there's going to be physical distancing. There may be some in another room. But I'm gonna be in the classroom. They'll all be masked. Oh yeah, they'll all be masked. But while I'm lecturing to them, I'm gonna have a laptop sitting right here, and I have to keep looking at that laptop because there are people on remote who will be also taking this class, and we need to upload the last lecture online so that other people can take advantage of this class and that lecture. And then he looked at me and he shook his masked face. He said,
1: "Dwight, you have no idea." And I looked back at him with a smile, which he could not see, and I said, I do believe you are right.
0: Folks, most of us here have absolutely no concept of what our colleagues in educational leadership, I'm talking about staff at the university, I'm talking about faculty at the university, I'm talking about the administration of the university, we have no clue to the stresses they now are living with and will continue to live with over the uncharted journey in front of us. They not only deserve, in this brave new world of COVID-19, they not only deserve our heartfelt thanks, they deserve our heartfelt prayers and intercessions every single day. And it's not just this school, it's every school in the land. It's Anders Academy, it's Ruth Murdoch Elementary School. Everybody's living with this question mark. Jesus says, watch, watch, watch. And in John 14, just in case we miss the three watches at the end of chapter 13, Jesus adds one more line. Watch and pray. You want a solution for this? You want to live through this and survive this? Watch and pray. There isn't a soul here who knows how this year's going to turn out. I don't mean just Andrews. I mean America. I mean Adventism. We have no idea. 12 months from now, where will we be? I don't know. But we serve the same Jesus of long ago who loved on his disciples that day, 3 days before his crucifixion. And he's the one who is loving on the likes of you and me right now. And he's saying, don't you worry. Don't you worry. I am coming back. And until I'm back, I will be with you always to the end of the world. I'm never leaving you. Trust me. He promises. Boy, I say to one, I say to all, watch, watch and pray. There's our hope. Leaning hard on Jesus. Boy, when they were singing Leaning on Jesus, did you start singing it and break the rules? Man, that's one of my favorite hymns. I wanted to break the rules right now and stand up and sing out loud, but we can't. You just keep leaning on me, boy. Girl, you just keep leaning on me. Watch. Pray. I'm with you. Keep talking to me. Talk to me. Talk to me. Ellen White, in a little booklet called An Adventist Apocalypse, these are her words on the screen. If the followers of Christ watch and pray. Oh, we've heard that. They may have light to comprehend and appreciate the maneuvers of the enemy. Hold it right there. Maneuvers of the enemy for what? For you. Do you understand that when the pandemic has upped the ante, it's upped the spiritual ante as well? There's somebody who's gunning for you and me. It's not like we're just having a namby-pamby sweet ride through this. No, this is high stakes, playing for our souls. Now, we have nothing to be afraid of. But when we watch and pray, the counsel is when we watch and pray, we can appreciate the strategy and be on the alert. Jesus comes to Peter in chapter 14. He says, yo, Peter, why? You're sleeping. I'm dying. You're sleeping. I asked you to watch. Oh, the spirit is willing, but the flesh is weak. Watch and pray. Could you not watch just for 1 hour? Watch and pray. Oh, she goes on. Please. Commotions in the nation. She's speaking about the United States. Isn't this something? Commotions in the nation will bring such scenes in the world as we have heretofore been strangers. Stuff is going to happen we have never seen before. Last line. As watchmen and watchwomen, entrusted with a special message, we are to keep before the people. That's the people living all around you. They don't have the hope you have. We are to keep before the people the nearness of the end. We're running out of time. Watch and pray. No, you're not going to know when I come. You're not going to know. You just watch and pray. You'll be fine. Lord, I'm with you.
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realization of truth that it's even more thrilling. And that's when we hear that call from the portals of glory to come home for supper time. When all of God's children gather around the table with the Lord Himself, and we celebrate the greatest supper time of all.

On September 6, 1987, conjoined twin boys from Germany were successfully separated by Dr. Ben Carson. The truly amazing thing was that Dr. Carson was a doctor, given the lack of promise he showed as a child. But when his single-parent mother restricted television viewing and insisted her children read two library books a week, young Ben learned to love reading and loved learning, going on to become one of the best-known doctors in the world and running for president. Gaining knowledge will change a child. Proverbs 4:7 says, "Wisdom is the principal thing. Therefore, get wisdom. And in all your getting, get understanding." Learning and wisdom aren't the same thing, but wise people learn. And the best learning is found in the Bible. Let the Bible expand your mind and increase your wisdom. God's Word will bring out the best in you. John Bradshaw, It Is Written.

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2: You know, I'll have to admit, when I first arrived in the United States, the world of American Christianity, well, it took a little getting used to. Right off the bat, I couldn't believe how open people were with their faith. I mean, I heard people openly discussing Christianity, their faith, on the shuttle from the airport. And they were doing this with perfect strangers. I mean, not that Canadians or Europeans don't discuss their faith in public, but by comparison, well, they really don't. I was surprised at how open it seemed and how the people doing this just assumed that the rest of the bus didn't mind. And honestly, I thought it was a good thing. I enjoyed moving to a country where people were so free with deeply personal things. And it made my life as a Christian speaker 100 times easier. I mean, in the United States, I'm pretty much free to say what I want, when I want. And that wasn't always true in some of the other places I've worked. So it's a good thing, and I'm particularly thankful for the wisdom of our founders when they drafted the First Amendment. But at the same time, I also noticed that America's broad comfort with religious topics has also created some, well, let's say interesting characteristics. Not only are there lots of people who are free about sharing their faith as it should be, but compared to other places, there are plenty of people who are kind of, well, in your face about it. They don't want to just share their faith. They want you to accept it. In fact, they insist. And I'm not talking about just evangelizing people, because I'm all for that. I mean, if you really believe that the Bible is true, how selfish would you have to be to just keep it to yourself? But what I'm describing is something different. It's kind of a militant Christianity. Now, of course, we all have stories about obnoxious Christians, kind of like most of us have stories about obnoxious vegans, because everybody's met one. I'm just glad that we also have sterling examples of the right kind of people. I remember a few years ago when the notable skeptic Penn Jillette, you know, the famous magician, he got on YouTube to talk about a Christian businessman who gave him a Bible after one of his shows. And instead of being offended or irritated, Jillette was touched. He said, "It was wonderful. I believe he knew I was an atheist, but he was not defensive. And he looked me right in the eyes, and he was truly complimentary. It wasn't in any way, it didn't seem like empty flattery. He was really kind and nice and sane, and looked me in the eyes and talked to me, and then gave me this Bible." And I've always said, you know, that I don't respect people who don't proselytize. I don't respect that at all. If you believe that there's a heaven and hell and people could be going to hell or not getting eternal life or whatever, and you think it's not really worth telling them this because it would make it socially awkward, and atheists who think people shouldn't proselytize, just leave me alone, keep your religion to yourself, how much do you have to hate somebody to not proselytize? How much do you have to hate somebody to believe that everlasting life is possible and not tell them that? Now, that gives us a lot to think about. For starters, it's kind of nice to hear about a Christian sharing his faith and doing it kindly. I think most of us could tell a story about somebody who embarrassed half of Christendom by the way they represented the faith. But finally, here's a guy who gets it right. He was kind, he was considerate, he didn't say anything wacky or weird, and most importantly, he left a good impression. I mean, Penn Jillette obviously didn't convert, but it's still significant that he came away impressed, because, let's be honest, that doesn't always happen. The other thing that intrigues me is how open Mr. Jillette was to hearing this guy. It's an openness that I can't help but admire. And I guess that's what I want to say about the United States as a whole. There's an openness here to contrary ideas that you don't always find in the rest of the world. Now, unfortunately, I think that openness has been deteriorating, and the advent of social media has certainly helped that deterioration along. People are nowhere near as polite and receptive as they used to be. Civility seems to be collapsing. But still, what you have in America is a pretty wonderful thing. Until it isn't. Sometimes a person's zeal for his or her faith goes completely off the rails and the results are disastrous. Most of you remember the Reverend Fred Phelps in his Westboro Baptist Church, the guy who picketed the funerals of gay people, U.S. service members, and even the victims of natural disasters with huge

0: breaking the law. But I do have to say, as a practicing Christian, I have to wonder what he thought his actions were saying about the nature of Christ. John 3:17 says, "For God did not send his Son into the world to condemn the world, but that the world through him might be saved." And honestly, it's really hard to picture Jesus burning somebody else's religious text as a form of public protest. Oh, I know, he did drive the money changers out of the temple, but if you think about it, that was an internal matter. He was driving out people who were making a commercial mockery of his own faith. Which makes me wonder, frankly, what he'd say about some of the big commercial ministries that claim to represent Christianity today. How much would Jesus love the way that Christianity has become big business in this country? But I digress. Would Jesus actually burn a copy of the Quran to get attention? I doubt it. So here's where I'm going with this. As I've discussed in another episode, our present form of Christianity in the West seems to have this deep desire to assert itself, to claim its rights. And of course, it's true. We do have a constitutional right to worship as we see fit, which was kind of the point of this republic. And I value that. But sometimes I get the impression that some Christians want a whole lot more than freedom. They seem to think they should be running the country. And what's curious about that is the way that this is a relatively new development. It used to be that Christians simply fought to be left alone, to have the government stay out of their hair. But in recent decades, I've been getting the distinct impression that some people want a lot more than that. They appear to want a theocracy, even though history has no shortage of stories about what a horrible idea that is. We seem to forget why Thomas Jefferson championed the idea of separating church and state. And now I hear more and more voices calling for the church to seize the reins of government so they can make everybody toe the line that we want to draw in the sand. When America was born, it was an experiment in religious liberty that was going to end what James Madison once called Europe's career of intolerance. But compare Madison to some of the attitudes we've seen since the 1980s, and honestly, it feels like a new form of religious intolerance. And people seem to be good with it because, after all, we'd be the ones in charge. Okay, some of you are now wondering where I'm going with this, if I've lost my mind, and you're thinking I no longer believe that America is or was a Christian nation. But you're going to have to wait until after the break to find out what I'm driving at.
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0: To be honest, there aren't a lot of Christian shows that are going to share quotes from the famous infidel Thomas Paine, especially in a positive light, so let me be the one to do it. Because at one point, he actually said something really useful about organized religion. This comes from his book, The Rights of Man, a treatise that he published back in 1791. And he says, "All religions are in their nature kind and benign and united with principles of morality." Now, I know what some of you are thinking. He couldn't be more wrong because we have lots of examples of religion that isn't mild and certainly not benign. But let's let him continue. He says, "They could not have made proselytes at first by professing anything that was vicious, cruel, persecuting, or immoral. Like everything else, they had their beginning, and they proceeded by persuasion, exhortation, and example." And of course, that's really true. Christianity at the very beginning was a persuasive religion, not a coercive one. But that changed, so Mr. Paine asks this question. How then is it that they lose their native mildness and become morose and intolerant? Now, you got to listen to the answer that he gives to that. He says, "Persecution is not an original feature in any religion, but it is always the strongly marked feature of all law religions or religions established by law. Take away the law, establishment, and every religion reassumes its original benignity." Now, I don't always agree with Thomas Paine, but in this regard, I think he's right. It's when religions control the secular reins of government that

0: we start to get a serious problem. In the old world, the established state churches confiscated the property of heretics and then executed them for the supposed crime of heresy. Here in America, it was supposed to be different. So in that sense, the United States was born as a Christian country. It was an attempt to go back to the ancient roots of the Christian faith, when individuals were able to live by the dictates of their own conscience and answer to God directly as individuals, without interference from government. It's not that the early church didn't have a problem with heresy, because obviously they did. Even a brief glance through some of Paul's letters makes that obvious. But here's the difference. They weren't condemning heretics to death, and they weren't leveraging the power of the state to get rid of people they didn't like. But then after Constantine, things began to change in the West, and Christian clergy were suddenly showered with favor, and they were given the powers of state. And that created a path that led straight to the Spanish Inquisition and the other embarrassing chapters of Christian history. So Thomas Paine was right. Religion is seldom a problem unless it becomes established by law. What we have in this country and in many other liberal democracies since the birth of America is the freedom to exercise our religious beliefs without the state deciding for us. There is no official state religion, not today. And honestly, it's really, really important that it stays this way. I know a lot of people think, but the early founders were profoundly Christian. There's a modicum of truth to that, because some of them were devout Christians in the sense that modern evangelicals might understand that word. But many of them were deists, and some of them were outright infidels. And yes, they used the ideas of Protestant reformers and English dissenters to help draft the Bill of Rights, but they were also adamant that individuals should be free to follow God however the individual sees fit, which would mean not following God if that's what you want. That's why the Constitution is very specific when it says that no religious test shall ever be required as a qualification to any office or public trust under the United States. Compared to the rest of the world, America is an openly Christian country, profoundly so. And it did use biblical principles as one of the foundations for the Constitution, combined with good ideas from classical civilization. But at the same time, you'll notice that it wasn't founded on any particular flavor of Christianity, perhaps apart from broad Protestant principles. And that's a good thing. Because, I mean, let's be honest, most of you wouldn't want me to organize your religious beliefs, and I don't want to live by your ideas either. All of us need to be perfectly free to read the scriptures and decide for ourselves how we'd like to respond. Which brings me back to the matter of Christians asserting their rights. We do have the right, under the First Amendment, to assemble peaceably and speak our minds. And the government does not have the right to prohibit the free exercise of religion. You get to decide what you're going to believe and how you're going to apply it. And believe me, there are lots of Christians in other parts of the world that would love to have a First Amendment because they do not have the freedom that we have. I'm thinking about Christians in China or Myanmar or other places where living the Christian faith can actually be hazardous to your health. But you know, I also find it a little disturbing when Christians go beyond enjoying their freedom to expressing outrage and demanding that people bow to their wishes. I mean, yes, we do have the freedom to worship, and it's guaranteed in writing. But the tendency for some Christians to demand things from everybody else, that's a relatively new development here. Let me use a rather touchy case, one that's still, well, pretty raw in most people's minds. In fact, there's almost no way for me to talk about this without making somebody mad, but here we go. Over the course of the pandemic, I went to a lot of virtual church meetings because public gatherings had been banned just about everywhere. And on a number of occasions, I had church members tell me, "We're not going to stop meeting or practice social distancing because it's our right to gather for worship." And of course, it really is our right. But here's what I want you to think about. At what point do Christians consider whether it's more important to preach the gospel or assert our rights? Now, if the government had specifically targeted churches and said, only Christians may not meet, that'd be one thing. Then I probably would defy the government, just like Daniel did. If they had said, you may not teach your message anywhere, including on the internet, that would be a problem. But the closures over the last few years affected just about everybody. Restaurants, bars, theaters, barber shops, you name it. It wasn't exactly singling out Christians, but a lot of Christians felt like it was, and they behaved like it was. Now, whether or not you believe that public health measures were effective is completely beside the point. The closures were, by and large, a public health measure that wasn't targeting any group specifically because of its religious beliefs. Now, it's true that sometimes the measures were unevenly applied, so that bars had fewer restrictions than churches, and, well, that would be a problem. And in hindsight, there were probably a lot of things that could have been done better. But one thing's for sure, this wasn't really about targeting Christians. Now, I know some people strongly feel that it was, as if the public health orders were somehow the mark of the beast. But let's be honest, up till now, nobody was specifically targeting Christians by law. And yet, a lot of believers spent a lot of time getting worked up and demanding their rights. And yes, again, we absolutely have the right to worship. And yes, I'm also concerned about the possibility of government overreach. I really am. And there are some things going on that make me really, really uncomfortable. But that's not the point I'm getting at. What I want to talk about is the optics of how Christians behave. I remember getting a phone call from a police officer who was not a practicing Christian. And he asked me just one thing. What in the world is wrong with you people? What do you mean? I said. Well, he said, it always seems like it's the religious people who are the most difficult to deal with. He'd been dealing with churches that refused to cooperate with public health measures, and, well, he found it bewildering. Why is it, he said, that you Christians just don't care? Now, again, maybe you believe that you have the right to worship in large groups no matter what the health department says. I'm not going to argue about that. Maybe you're right. But I am going to plead with Christians to think about what's most important in our devotion to Christ. What are we actually doing in this world? And how are we representing the attitude and faith of Christ in front of everybody else? And I get it. The pandemic is a super sensitive topic, and some of you are absolutely appalled that I'm talking about it. And I'm sure some of you are tempted to change the station or write me a letter, but I guess I can live with that. Because what I really want is for Christians to think about why we do the things we do. So here's what I'm going to do. It looks like it's time for another quick break, and when I come back, we're going to take a look at ancient Christian history to see what kinds of issues they were worried about and how they handled the almost daily violation of their personal rights. So hang tight, because in a minute, I'll be back with a whole lot more.
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0: Christian apologetics is the art of defending the faith, explaining to non-Christians who we are and what we believe. Now, traditionally, a lot of Christian apologists have dedicated themselves to trying to prove that God exists. Some people, like Augustine, were rationalists, and they tried to reason their way to the existence of God. Other people, like Thomas Aquinas, were empiricists. They tried to demonstrate the reality of God by just appealing to the evidence of our senses. But at the very beginning of the church in the earliest years, a lot of the most important apologists were doing something else. They were trying to explain to the Roman Empire that they were wrong in their perception of Christians. For the most part, and this is probably going to surprise you, the Romans thought that Christians were atheists, because they didn't have statues and they refused to acknowledge the pagan gods. And that made Christians seem like a threat to the stability of the empire. In addition to that, because Christians were different, nasty rumors started to circulate. Christians, for example, symbolically ingest the blood of Christ when they drink the wine of the communion service. So the Romans said they must be cannibals. Christians called each other brother and sister and participated in love feasts, another term for the communion service, so the Romans accused them of incest. So what we find in the writings of the early Christian apologists is an attempt to clear the air. Take, for example, the work of Justin Martyr, who was killed for his Christian faith in the 2nd century. Before his execution, he was very influential with the Roman emperor. And from what we can tell, he managed to dial back the persecution of Christians. And the way he did that was important. He did not make demands, even though one of the subtitles in his first apology is Demand for Justice. But when you read it, you find this well-read, knowledgeable Christian who makes a rational appeal to the emperor to treat Christians like everybody else. Here's what he wrote. "For we have come not to flatter you by this writing, nor to please you by our address, but to beg," notice that word, "to beg that you pass judgment after an accurate and searching investigation, not flattered by prejudice or by a desire of pleasing superstitious men, nor induced by irrational impulse or evil rumors which have long been prevalent, to give a decision which will prove to be against yourselves. For as for us, we reckon that no evil can be done us unless we be convicted as evildoers or proved to be wicked men. And you can kill, but not hurt us." He was partially quoting the words of Jesus, who said, "Do not fear those who kill the body, but cannot kill the soul." Because you see, no matter what laws are passed, no matter who comes to power, no matter how much the rights of Christians get trampled, nobody has the power to take you away from Christ. "For I am persuaded," Paul wrote, "that neither death nor life, nor angels, nor principalities, nor powers, nor things present, nor things to come, nor height, nor depth, nor any other created thing shall be able to separate us from the love of God, which is in Christ Jesus our Lord." Justin Martyr didn't demand that the emperor become a Christian. He didn't demand that the Roman Empire adopt a Christian worldview. But he did appeal to the emperor to consider Christianity and investigate its claims, without any hint of establishing some kind of theocracy. And that's how it was with most of the early apologists. They simply appealed to the pagans to reconsider the untrue rumors and stop putting Christians to death. Here's another example, this time from the writings of Athenagoras, a 2nd century Christian apologist who wrote a letter to the emperor Marcus Aurelius. First, he mentions how kind and great the emperor is, and then, after mentioning how the emperor has a benevolent disposition toward everybody, he points out that Christians appear to be an exception. Here's what he wrote. "But for us who are called Christians, you have not in like manner cared. But although we commit no wrong, nay, as will appear in the sequel of this discourse, are of all men most piously and righteously disposed toward the deity and towards your government," in other words, he was pointing out that Christians were model citizens, "you allow us to be harassed, plundered, and persecuted, the multitude making war upon us for our name alone. We venture, therefore, to lay a statement of our case before you, and you will learn from this discourse that we suffer unjustly and contrary to all law and reason. And we beseech you to bestow some consideration upon us also, that we may cease at length to be slaughtered at the instigation of false accusers." Now, compare that to the way that some modern Christians behave, and it really does give you pause to think. I'll be right back after this.
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0: Well, again, it looks like I've been long-winded, as usual. So maybe I'll just wrap up with this, a statement from a man who clearly understood what it was like to have his rights trampled. Paul was once a member of the Sanhedrin and a Roman citizen. and he studied at the feet of the great Gamaliel, one of the most revered teachers of the ancient world. And yet he was treated abysmally just about everywhere he went. So what's his advice when it comes to relating to people that don't like us? Well, here it is. In his letter to the Colossians, he writes, "Walk in wisdom toward those who are outside, redeeming the time. Let your speech always be with grace, seasoned with salt, that you may know how you ought to answer each one." This is why burning a Quran in the parking lot is wrong. This is why picketing funerals is wrong. This is why asserting ourselves in the marketplace under the assumption that we are the most important segment of society is wrong. Some of us want our speech to be salty, but the Bible's counsel is to season our speech with grace. What we need to ask ourselves is this: what's more important, the kingdoms of this world or the kingdom of Christ? What have we been asked to do as a church? Seize the reins of government and force people to listen? Or have we been asked to persuade people and make disciples? And how can we possibly make disciples unless we ourselves are disciples of Christ? Maybe there's a reason we're losing our audience here in the West. Maybe we just don't look and sound like Jesus anymore. Maybe it's time to get back to the basics of faith and quit complicating it with political pursuits. And maybe it's time to recapture the humble spirit of Christ. "For you know the grace of our Lord Jesus Christ," Paul wrote, "that though he was rich, yet for your sakes he became poor, that you through his poverty might become rich." Thanks for listening. Until next time, I'm Sean Boonstra, and this has been Authentic.
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Today I want to read a few more verses than usual because the point they make is so important when it comes to living the Christian life. I'm reading from Proverbs chapter 26, beginning in verse 1. Here's what the Bible says. As snow in summer and rain in harvest, so honor is not fitting for a fool. Like a flitting sparrow, like a flying swallow, so a curse without cause shall not alight. A whip for the horse, a bridle for the donkey, and a rod for the fool's back. Do not answer a fool according to his folly, lest you also be like him. One of the hardest things in life, at least for me, is not to argue when you know for a fact you're right. Now, I'm not talking about those times when you think you're right, which happens to all of us. I'm talking about those moments when you know you're right, when all the evidence is clearly on your side. Even then, the Bible says, engaging in an argument is not always the wisest course of action. Why? Well, the answer is as simple as it is surprising. When you engage somebody who's being foolish in an argument, and particularly those who are willfully foolish, you're actually giving foolishness credibility by discussing it. Let me see if I can illustrate. There are conspiracy theorists on the internet who try to convince us of foolish or irrelevant theories, like this small pocket of people who don't believe that man actually landed on the moon back in 1969. Now, instead of believing the obvious, they're trying to convince us it was all a hoax filmed on a Disney soundstage and passed off as gospel truth by a world conspiracy. Now, what would it accomplish if the finest minds at NASA decided to engage these people in a public debate on national TV? In the minds of a lot of people, all of a sudden these conspiracy theorists would have more credibility than they deserve because they're on the same platform as respectable experts. Now, take that principle and apply it to yourself. What should you do when someone makes foolish statements about your Christian faith? I'm not talking about those who are curious and really don't know. I'm talking about those people who are hostile and reveal their ignorance every time they open their mouths. Now, I won't argue the usefulness of the occasional well-placed statement to silence a fool, but for the most part, it's not wise to let a foolish person borrow your credibility by engaging them in argument. Let it go, even if you feel some embarrassment time to time. You see, eventually the fool always shows his hand, and your quiet commitment to a godly life will vindicate your faith. And besides, over the long haul, refusing to engage foolishness might just open the door for you to lead that fool to Christ someday. And even if it doesn't, it still might open doors for intelligent observers to find the kingdom of God through your example. And leaving those kinds of doors open is really just a better way to live.

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On September 6, 1987, conjoined twin boys from Germany were successfully separated by Dr. Ben Carson. The truly amazing thing was that Dr. Carson was a doctor, given the lack of promise he showed as a child. But when his single-parent mother restricted television viewing and insisted her children read 2 library books a week, young Ben learned to love reading and love learning, going on to become one of the best-known doctors in the world and running for president. Gaining knowledge will change a child. Proverbs 4:7 says, "Wisdom is the principal thing. Therefore, get wisdom. And in all your getting, get understanding." Learning and wisdom aren't the same thing, but wise people learn. And the best learning is found in the Bible. Let the Bible expand your mind and increase your wisdom. God's Word will bring out the best in you. John Bradshaw, It Is Written.

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0: He's one of the great figures of modern Christianity. John Newton, born in London, the son of a ship's captain, his mother died when he was young. He became an angry young man, a drunk, a blasphemer. He even got involved in witchcraft. It's said that Newton could use profanity for half an hour without ever repeating himself. He said himself that he would invent new curse words. Sent to work at the age of 10, at sea by 11, he was hated by those he worked under and worked with on the water. A vicious storm at sea jolted him out of his recklessness. How the ship he was on even made it back to land is hard to understand, except that his mother, who died when he was just 6 years old, was a woman of great faith, a woman of prayer, and she had dedicated her son to God and to ministry. Satan put up a serious fight for John Newton, but God wasn't going to let Newton go without a struggle. Newton's life is often reduced to two events. One, he was a slave trader. And two, he wrote Amazing Grace. Today, we struggle to understand how anyone could purchase and resell human beings. But when John Newton was trafficking in humans, the trade offended essentially no one, except, of course, those being trafficked. It had been socially acceptable in countries around the world for hundreds of years, thousands even. There are currently more enslaved people on Earth now than at any other time in the history of the world, between 40 and 50 million. That's one in every 160 people or so enslaved. 71% are women. One in four is a child. Around 13 million people were captured and sold as slaves globally between the 15th and 19th centuries. Today, three times that many, at least.
1: So that's one thing he's known for, the slave trade. He worked on slave ships and he captained a slave ship. He was an exceedingly vile person at that time, he says. Amazing Grace is the most popular hymn in the world. It's been recorded thousands of times. It was even sung at Live Aid and Woodstock. But Newton was even bigger than that. He was a pastor, an author. He was a mentor. He was a giant in Christianity.
2: I mean, is any one of 280-odd hymns that he wrote, for start with? So if you're only talking about his hymn-writing career, you're reducing it to a lower level. And he, I don't think, regarded the hymn as one of his better hymns. It's only in later years that it's been taken up by, particularly by the gospel movement in the States and such like.
0: Through a remarkable series of providences, Newton became the pastor of this church here in Olney in Buckinghamshire, which is an hour or so by train from St Pancras Station in London. Olney is famous for its annual pancake race, which, according to tradition, was first run in the year 1445. Around 6,000 or 7,000 people now live in Olney, three times as many as lived here when John Newton came to be the pastor in 1764, when he was 39 years old.
2: He expanded the role of the church, so no longer just a sermon on Sunday. He would have sermons during the week. He would have Bible studies in the Earl of Dartmouth's house, the great house here, which no longer exists in Olney. So he was very, very active. He made a reputation for himself, so much so that they overfilled the church. And

0: Now, he could use his talent for the glory of God.
1: It's also interesting that Newton was influenced as a child by Isaac Watts. He and his mother would listen to Watts preach in Wapping, where Newton was raised. Watts wrote hymns such as When I Survey the Wondrous Cross, Joy to the World, the tune of which was written by George Friedrich Handel, who wrote the Messiah. Watts wrote the verses to Marching to Zion. He wrote, O God, our help in ages past, and at the cross. So Newton's keen intellect, his creativity, his desire to reach simple people, and his pedigree all came together to make him an effective hymn writer. The museum here in Olney is the Cooper and Newton Museum. And yes, that's Cooper, not Cowper. It's an English thing. Cooper was a poet, in fact, an excellent poet, admired by both Coleridge and Wordsworth, with Samuel Coleridge calling him the best modern poet. Cooper's poem, The Negro's Complaint, was often quoted by Dr. Martin Luther King Jr. Newton and Cooper became very close friends. Cooper struggled with mental illness, and Newton spent countless hours with his friend, helping him, ministering to him, and at times, literally saving his life.
2: Newton supported Cooper when he had his melancholic episodes. Twice, Cooper moved into the vicarage and Newton and Polly looked after him when he was depressed. I like the relationship with Cooper, the odd couple, if you like. You think, what was it that attracted them to each other? And they fed off of each other throughout the time here and continue to write to each other thereafter. So Cooper's poems were published with a foreword by John Newton. He introduced him. So they were both familiar names around the town at that time.
1: Cooper wrote hymns that are still sung today. There is a fountain filled with blood, and oh, for a closer walk with God. That old saying, God moves in mysterious ways, as wonders to perform. Cooper wrote that. He was a big deal.
0: Newton lived in the vicarage while Cooper lived only 150 yards away. They spent a lot of time together, and together they wrote a lot of hymns. And it was in the vicarage, in what today we'd call the attic, that Newton wrote Amazing Grace. So how did the song come about? I'll tell you in just a moment.
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1: There's something placed by God inside the human heart, a yearning to be free. And the actions of some went beyond the page and the lecture hall to the tracks of something that became known as the Underground Railroad.

0: Watch Midnight to Dawn on itiswritten.tv.
1: As John Newton was preparing a New Year's Day sermon to be preached on January the 1st, 1772, he wanted to write a hymn that would speak to the heart and reinforce the text he would be using.

0: 1 Chronicles 17:16-17.
1: Then King David went in and sat before the Lord, and he said, "Who am I, O Lord God, and what is my house that you have brought me this far? And yet this was a small thing in your sight, O God. And you have also spoken of your servant's house for a great while to come, and have regarded me according to the rank of a man of high degree, O Lord God."
0: The famous hymn Amazing Grace was the result of that burden. In many ways, it was an autobiographical work. By the time he wrote the famous hymn, his conscience burned owing to his work on slave ships some years before. "I once was lost, but now I'm found" is a reference to the prodigal son, and Newton, whose Christian mother prayed much for him before she passed away when he was a child, was definitely a prodigal. "Was blind, but now I see" comes straight out of John 9 from the story of a man Newton could relate to owing to the blindness of his former years. "Through many dangers, toils, and snares I have already come" was written by a man who himself had been a slave and who had survived shipwrecks, who'd been taken captive by the Royal Navy and forced to work at sea with little prospect of ever coming home. Amazing Grace came from his heart.
2: It was one of the hymns that was being written by Cooper and Newton in collaboration. In particular, it was started in 1772, December, and it was written for the sermon that was given on the 1st of January, 1773. So that was its first performance. We don't know the tune that it was sung to with any precision. It's only the words that he wrote. But the tune was added in 1835 in the States by a chap called William Walker. Again, we don't know for sure where that tune came from. Various suggestions. It came from Southern spirituals, Scottish folk songs, it became bigger, more of a sensation in the States than it was in the UK. I think it was Mahalia Jackson after the Second World War who really brought it to the fore, was the first big popular delivery of that song to folk in the States.
0: One thing you notice about Amazing Grace is that of its 146 words, 125 of them contain just one syllable. He kept it simple. Newton, who was 47 years old at the time he wrote the song, couldn't have realized how popular it was going to be.
2: I think he would be extremely surprised. And I don't think he regarded it as his best hymn. And some purists still don't see it as his best hymn, but somehow it's attracted the popular imagination. It's to the point. It's very personal. And it does everything that people want from any denomination, I think.
1: The song didn't catch on in England. Maybe that had something to do with its original title. Newton called it Faith's Review and Expectation. Not so catchy. But it caught on like wildfire in the United States, especially once the words were coupled with the tune we know now. Later, Mahalia Jackson would sing Amazing Grace at civil rights rallies. Singer Judy Collins' recording of the song went to number 15 on the pop charts, and another version charted in the UK. There's no bigger Christian song today than Amazing Grace, a song that speaks to every person of the amazing grace of a patient, loving God. Not all of John Newton's songs were masterpieces. Newton biographer Jonathan Aitken wrote in John Newton From Disgrace to Amazing Grace, "He was an unashamedly middle-brow lyricist writing for a lowbrow congregation." But between them, Newton and Cooper wrote hundreds and hundreds of songs. 348 of them were compiled in a book titled Only Hymns, and it sold like wildfire.
0: But it was as an author that Newton really distinguished himself in Britain. Although his book An Authentic Narrative was an autobiography published anonymously, people figured out before too long who the author actually was. The book was a sensation. Newton shared in vivid detail accounts of his life on the high seas, his entanglement with slave trading, his contradictory Christian experience, the struggles he had with sin and temptation. He shared the story of the love between he and his wife Mary, or Polly Catlett. The book established Newton as an icon, according to biographer Jonathan Aitken. He was better known than the other Newton. Sir Isaac Newton, the man who discovered the laws of gravity, died when Newton was an infant.
2: He made his name writing his autobiography within a series of letters. This was common in the Georgian period, so even novels were what they would call epistolary novels, so based on letters. So he wrote a series of letters to the Earl of Dartmouth, who became his sponsor. The Earl of Dartmouth was so impressed by these, he must have been a good writer, that this was later published as The Authentic Narrative, and this is what made his name, and it was a bestseller.
0: After 16 years in Olney, Newton moved to London, where he pastored at St. Mary Woolnoth, a stone's throw from the Bank of England on Threadneedle Street and almost halfway between St. Paul's Cathedral and the Tower of London.
2: Well, this was a church that was controlled, the appointment was controlled by a chap called John Thornton, who had already maintained and supplemented his income here for him to distribute to the poor in Olney. St. Mary Woolnoth, where he went, was the parish church of the Lord Mayor of London. So this was seen as a pulpit rather than a ministry, if you like. So he didn't have the poor to minister to. He was preaching to the great and the good of the country at the time. So it certainly was a massive promotion.
0: Here he grew in stature and influence, even going so far as to be a key player in the abolition of slavery. By now, Newton was seen as an elder statesman among gospel ministers. And while in London, he received a surprise visit that ultimately would impact the world. Newton had known William Wilberforce when Wilberforce was a lad. His family even travelled from London to Olney to hear Newton preach. Now that Wilberforce was in his 20s and was a member of Parliament, this visit had the potential to be significant. It was. Wilberforce was disillusioned with politics. He was certainly disillusioned with himself. By his own admission, he had done nothing, achieved nothing as a politician. He was busy living it up, clubs and gambling and high society. But then Wilberforce was converted. He told Newton that he intended to give up politics. Newton advised him strongly not to do so, suggesting the younger man serve God as a Christian politician. Taking Newton's advice changed the course of history. Without Wilberforce, there would have been no abolition in Britain. But without Newton, there would have been no William Wilberforce. Wilberforce was a close friend of William Pitt, who became Prime Minister of Great Britain at the age of just 24. By staying in politics, Wilberforce was able to have an enormous amount of influence. Newton didn't just give good advice to his younger friend. He wrote a pamphlet titled Thoughts Upon the African Slave Trade, which was a bestseller. In it, he expressed his deep remorse for his role in the slave trade. He described the horror of the slave trade, the barbarism, sharing how it was usual for a third of the slaves on a ship to die during the journey, owing largely to overcrowding. He spoke about the cruelty of the slave trade, saying English slavers were the cruelest of all. He stated that 1,500 sailors died every year in the slave trade. One anti-slavery organization bought more than 3,500 of the pamphlets to sell or give away, and sent a copy to every member of Parliament. The message got through. Newton even addressed the Privy Council, which advises the British monarch. His experience, his passion, and his integrity all spoke clearly to the elite of British politics. He saw a lot in his time, but perhaps nothing gave him more joy than what would happen shortly before his death. Back with more in just a moment. 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During John Newton's lifetime, the American War of Independence was fought between the colonies and England. England went to war with France twice, and Newton very nearly found himself in the thick of one of those wars, having been press-ganged into the Royal Navy just weeks before that war began. The Gregorian calendar was introduced in Britain, and the Battle of Trafalgar was fought, with the navies of Spain and France being defeated by Lord Nelson and the British. But the greatest piece of history occurred 9 months before he died. Newton lived to witness the abolition of slavery in the British realm, which happened on March the 25th of 1807. Newton was dead 9 months later, at the age of 82. A good innings in an era when the average lifespan in Britain was under 40 years of age. This was a young man who understood something about the power of a second chance. He came perilously close to death on numerous occasions as a young man. He considered murder and suicide. But there was something that restrained him. In part, the love and prayers of his mother. Even though she died when he was very young, she poured herself into young John and clearly touched his young heart. There was love for the woman he married, Polly Catlett. That restrained him. But by his own admission, Newton was an evil young man. He described himself in Amazing Grace as a wretch, remember. Later in life, he was a changed man. According to biographer Jonathan Aitken, there were several things Newton devoted himself to when he committed his life to God. He devoted himself to prayer, reading, and meditation, to reverence in his demeanor, to moderation in all things, to eating less, to speaking with plain words. And the three ideals he clung to in life and ministry were Christ crucified, the doctrine of love, and the practice of holiness. So how is it with your heart? If you're in need of grace, and everybody is, then you can know that God extends grace to you. As Paul wrote to the Romans, where sin abounded, grace did much more abound. John Newton understood that grace was not just pardon, it was also cleansing. He knew it wasn't just forgiveness, it was also power, the power of God at work in a person's life. Newton experienced that power and longed for others to do the same.
1: Near the end of his life, Newton, the self-proclaimed wretch saved by God's amazing grace, is quoted as saying, "My memory is nearly gone, but I remember two things, that I am a great sinner and that Christ is a great Savior."
0: When John Newton died, he was buried in the crypt beneath St. Mary Woolnoth Church, about a mile from where he'd been born in London. But he was interrupted in death by London's need to enlarge its subway system. When they excavated to build a tube station near the Bank of England, it meant that John and Mary Newton's remains would need to be relocated. So they were brought here to Olney. Newton and Mary were buried right behind the church that John Newton had pastored. If Newton was able to do so, he would tell you that God's grace is amazing. Well, I guess he did tell you, didn't he? He talked about how it saved a wretch like him, that Newton, once lost, was then found. Once blind, he was enabled to see. And why? Because of grace. And God extends the same grace to you today. The Jesus who died on the cross for John Newton died on that same cross for you, to take away your sin, to remove your guilt and shame, to give you a new heart, to give you hope for a future. That's what the grace of God does. Jesus is coming back soon. He's coming back for you. Not because you deserve everlasting life. Nobody does. But God gives it by grace. Would you respond to the grace of God today? Just say yes to Jesus. Allow him to live in your heart. And then you'll live for all eternity because of grace, which, as we now know, is amazing.
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0: Let me pray for you now. Our Father in heaven, we thank you today for grace and that you'd extend it to a wretch like me. I wonder, friend, as we pray, if you would respond to God's grace and say yes to Jesus, yes to the cross where Jesus died for you, yes to everlasting life, yes to forgiveness. If you'd say yes right now, then you can say with Newton that grace is truly amazing. You have eternity to look forward to. Father, we thank you that when we were undeserving, you extended grace to us anyway, so that now on this earth we can look forward to everlasting life with hope and confidence. For that we thank you, and we pray in Jesus' name. Amen. Thank you so much for joining me. I'm looking forward to seeing you again next time. Until then, remember, it is written, man shall not live by bread alone, but by every word that proceeds from the mouth of God.
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1: Herod, do you really believe the Israelite religion?
2: A silly question.
1: Why is it so silly?
2: I am a Roman by birth, by education, by belief, by choice, by any standard you wish to name.
1: Then why do you pretend to be an Orthodox Israelite?
2: To please the people and my vanity.
1: I wonder if the priests and rulers believe you truly are an Orthodox Israelite.
2: Why do you ask?
1: Because you've come a long way since those days when you were but a superintendent of markets at Tiberias.
2: I certainly have. First, I was made ruler over a small territory north of the Sea of Galilee. My next move was a wise one.
1: It could have resulted in your death instead of further promotion.
2: One has to take chances to get ahead.
1: But he was your uncle.
2: Take chances and be ruthless. That's my motto. And it has gotten me kingship over all the territory ruled by Herod the Great. The Israelites like and trust me. So does the Emperor Claudius.
1: You are, admittedly, a wise man and king. And a good husband.
2: Thank you, Queen Cypress. Oh, you are a wise queen. A little devious at times, but wise just the same. Now, what is it you really came to see me about?
1: His Majesty is very perceptive. It is my opinion, if His Majesty will permit me to state my opinion.
2: Of course. Go ahead.
1: It might be wise to do something to prove His Majesty is on the side of his Israelite subjects.
2: Oh, that is a wise suggestion, worthy of consideration. You have any ideas of what I might do?
1: I couldn't begin to have the excellent ideas His Majesty has.
2: Oh, yes, I'll think it over.
3: I am an officer in His Majesty's personal guards. Are you James, the brother of John?
4: Yes, sir.
3: Come with me. You are under arrest.
4: With what am I charged?
3: Are you coming, or must my men drag you?
4: I'm coming.
2: James, son of Zebedee, I sentence you to death by the sword. Take him away to prison.
4: Lord, hold this not to his charge, for he knows not what he does.
2: He said, I don't know what I'm doing. I'm stupid. Kill him right away, now! It was a well-timed and wise stroke, killing James, wasn't it?
5: It was, Your Majesty.
2: And what is the reaction of the people?
5: Well, it is obvious to those who are born Israelites that their king is truly an Israelite at heart, and they're happy. Will His Majesty help get rid of all the believers in Jesus of Nazareth?
2: There are a lot of them.
5: Oh, thousands, and increasing daily.
2: Which one is the most dangerous? Which one would you get rid of if you could?
5: Oh, no doubt at all. Peter. Simon Peter.
2: Oh, I've heard of him. He's their leader, isn't he?
5: Well, they claim Jesus is their leader, but Peter actually is.
2: Is he in Jerusalem?
5: Yes, Your Majesty. He just got back from Antioch.
2: I must make my subjects happy.
5: Now is a good time to do it, Your Majesty. It is the time of the Passover, and everyone that is anyone is here in Jerusalem. Your Majesty, may I make one request?
2: Oh, make as many as you like. I don't have to honor them.
5: Our people applauded His Majesty for executing James. Some of them, of course, complained of the private manner in which it was done. A public execution would have more thoroughly intimidated the believers in Jesus.
2: I shall make his execution a grand affair.
5: Peter's?
2: Peter's.
5: The people are here from all over the world for the Passover. To lead the veteran Peter out for execution before that many people might move them to pity. It seems wise to wait until after the Passover and then publicly execute him.
2: It shall be done, Your Highness.
6: Ha, ha, ha.
3: Simon Peter?
6: I am Simon Peter, yes.
3: I am an officer in His Majesty's personal guards. You are under arrest. Come along.
6: His Majesty is charging me with what crime?
3: I am an officer who obeys His Majesty's commands, not question them.
7: Long live the king! Long live the king.
2: Oh, and to what may I attribute this visit of His Highness?
7: Peter is in prison.
2: A stroke of genius, don't you think?
7: If you do not give him a public trial.
2: Oh, such a popular figure as Peter almost has to be tried, doesn't he? Or the people might object.
7: On the other hand, Your Majesty, if he is given a trial and gets up to defend himself, he may give one of those powerful appeals which have frequently aroused the people, and which we of the temple have been unable, so far, to controvert.
2: Upon one pretext or another, I'll delay the execution until after the Passover. Yeah,
7: thank you, Your Majesty. Long live the king. Long live the king.
8: It appears that Peter isn't going to be put to death immediately, as James was. This will give the church, as individuals and as a group, time to search our hearts, confess our sins, and make everything right with God and our brothers. Then pray without ceasing for Peter. We have reached a place where, without the special help of God, the Church of God may be destroyed. Let us pray earnestly, without ceasing, and in faith.
5: Long live the king!
2: First comes the high priest, now his father-in-law, the ex-high priest. Speak up, Your Highness, for I know you have something special on your mind.
5: Your Majesty, I wished only to remind you that the last time we had Peter in prison, he escaped.
2: Someone let him out.
5: Well, anyway, he got out.
2: He won't this time. I took double precaution. Come, come, let me show you why I know he will not escape or be let out this time. Captain! Escort us to the prison cell of Peter. Ah, here it is. It is a single cell hewn out of solid rock. There are three doors, each strongly bolted and guarded by two soldiers, one outside and one inside. Captain, have this door opened. I want His Highness to hear it. Even if all the guards were asleep, the sound of the door opening would awaken them.
5: Anyone sleeping through that must be dead.
2: Exactly. And the second door is exactly like this one, very noisy and guarded by two soldiers. The prisoner himself is inside still another door in a small cell, chained to two soldiers. He can't even move without their knowing it.
5: When is the execution?
2: Tomorrow. Tomorrow at high noon, Peter will be dead. There is no way he can escape. Absolutely none.

0: God let them out.
1: Do you think he will this time?
0: Even a god couldn't get by these massive doors and bolts and the noise they make when they're opened, and six guards beside my friend and me locked to you like brothers? No, this is one time you're not going to escape. 16 of us will be beheaded if you do, and we're not going to be beheaded.
1: Well, look at that, will you? Asleep. And he looks so contented and peaceful, just as if he weren't going to die tomorrow.
0: He's an amazing man, you'll have to admit that. And it's a shame, really. But die he will, tomorrow.
2: Where is he? Bring him on!
3: Oppose the temple priests and rulers!
4: He deserves to die a thousand deaths!
5: Now he's smart, but not smart enough!
6: Long live Peter!
7: Marcus Julius Agrippa Herodes, King of Iturea, Trachonitis, Batania, Lysanes, Galilee, Perea, Judea, and Samaria, enters! Bend the knee! Long live the king!
8: Long live the king!
9: Captain, is everything as I ordered?
10: Yes, your majesty.
9: I remember now, I want this done exactly as I commanded. Peter is to be brought in with a great display of arms and guards, not only to ensure against his escape, but also to intimidate all sympathizers and to show my power and might. Go, bring the prisoner.
10: The guards are still stationed at their posts. Evidently, the prisoner is still in his cell.
11: He certainly is, sir. The only thing that's gone in or out of this door are two flies. That's how diligently we kept watch.
10: Well, I'm going in to get the prisoner, if you'll open the door. Corporal! The men may stand at ease while I'm inside.
12: Yes, sir. Regiment, at ease.
10: Thank you, guard.
11: Yes, sir.
10: Well. The second door is still closed and bolted. Has anyone gone out or in this door?
5: The king and high priest were here, sir, but they neither went in or out.
10: The prisoner is still inside?
5: Yes, sir.
10: Open up. A great crowd has gathered to witness this execution. It's rather morbid, I think. Each man to his own. Thank you.
5: Yes, sir.
10: Rather dark in here. Hey, guards! Guards, where are you?
13: Over here. Sir.
10: I bring the prisoner here where I can see him. Do you understand? Bring the prisoner here? Where's the prisoner? Did he escape?
13: We don't know, sir.
10: Is he here?
13: No, sir.
10: Then he escaped.
13: No, sir. He just disappeared, sir.
10: God, did the prisoner go through that door?
5: No, sir, he did not. No one did.
10: A man was here, a prisoner. Now, he is not here. He did not go through that door or the outer door. He just disappeared. Are you all insane, or am I?
13: Oh, we are, sir. We were sitting there, talking, the other guard and I. And, well, our wrists were chained. Securely to the prisoner's wrist. Well, he fell asleep. Well, we talked some more. We didn't hear a thing or see anything. But when we looked down at the sleeping prisoner, well, we saw that... Well, I mean, he wasn't there. Sir, the king doesn't execute insane guards, does he?
10: No, he most certainly will. And if he doesn't, I will.
13: Well, what are you going to tell the king, Captain?
10: That I have a bunch of idiots for guards, and they let the prisoner escape.
13: Oh, you won't believe it, sir.
10: And neither do I.
13: Oh, how did he escape, Captain, sir?
10: He didn't.
13: He didn't? Oh, is he hiding around here somewhere?
10: He was let out.
13: I didn't.
5: No one went through these doors, Captain. Well, I'll swear to that.
10: Well, come on, we'll have to face the king sooner or later. Oh, it might as well be now. But, Your Majesty,

0: Your Majesty, the doors were securely locked. No one had gone in or out. The chains were still fastened to the wrists of the two guards. Everything was in order, Your Majesty.
1: Yet the prisoner did escape.
0: Something happened to him, Your Majesty.
1: I'll tell you what happened. These 16 prison guards are unfaithful to me. They let Peter escape.
0: If His Majesty will permit me to voice my opinion, I think some divine power from the god Peter worships sent his angel down.
1: There

0: out and run them through right now, immediately.
1: Rhoda, answer the door.
2: Yes, sir. Who is it?
3: It's me, Peter. Let me in.
2: It's Peter. It's Peter at the door. He wants in.
1: Oh, you must be mistaken, Rhoda. Peter is in prison.
2: It is Peter. I recognized his voice. Really, I did. It is Peter.
1: It simply can't be Peter. Perhaps it's his angel.

0: Well, brethren, what are we going to do? Stand here all day?
1: But, John, I tell you, it is Peter.
0: Did you actually see him, Rhoda?
1: No, sir, but I heard his voice. It was Peter's voice.
0: Oh, impossible, Rhoda. Peter is in prison. He's locked and barred and guarded. Absolutely impossible for him to escape.
1: It is Peter. Please believe me.
0: Well, come on. Let's all go to the door and see who it really is.
2: All right. Open it.
0: Peter!
3: It is Peter!
4: Now, if you will just be quiet, I'll tell you what happened. I was placed in a cell hewn from solid rock at the far end of the prison. Two guards were chained to my wrist so that I could not move without their knowledge. Each of the three gates had extra bolts and bars and was guarded by two soldiers, one on the inside, one on the outside. There were eight guards on duty at all times, making it impossible to escape. Well, I knew that you were all praying for me, and that my friend and Savior Jesus was watching and knew every word spoken and every move made. So what did I have to worry about? I knew that whatever happened to me was at the express will of Jesus. So I went peacefully to sleep as usual. Then I had a vision, an angel bright with the glory of heaven, touched me on the shoulder and awoke me by saying,
5: "Arise up quickly!"
4: Then I noticed the angel and the light of heaven filling the cell. As I arose, I was dimly aware that the chains had fallen from my wrists. Once more the angel spoke,
5: "Gird yourself and bind on your sandals. Put on your garments and follow me."
4: As you all know, I'm never without words to speak, but in the vision I was so dumb from amazement that I didn't say a word. We stepped over the guard and reached the heavily bolted door, which of its own accord swung open silently. It closed again while the guards within and without were motionless at their post. The second door, also guarded within and without, was reached. It opened as did the first, with no creaking of hinges or rattling of iron bolts. We passed through, and the door closed by itself as noiselessly as it had opened. In the same way, we passed through the third gateway and found ourselves in the open street. No word was spoken. There was no sound of footsteps. The angel glided on, encircled by the light of dazzling brightness, and in the vision I followed. We passed through one street into another, and then the angel suddenly and silently disappeared. The heavenly light faded away, and I was in profound darkness. I tried to recall the events of the past few moments. I remembered falling asleep with my sandals and outer garments removed. I felt of myself and found that I was fully dressed and girded. My wrists were swollen, but they were free from the cruel manacles. As my eyes got used to the darkness, I looked, and behold, I recognized where I was. I had gone that way many times. Now I realized it was no vision, but that Jesus had sent his angel to deliver me out of the hands of Herod. Then I made my way here.
0: Oh, God heard and answered our prayers. He is a wonderful God, and Jesus is a matchless friend and Savior.
3: You really thought you were in a trance?
4: I felt sure I was dreaming, Matthew. At first I wondered, but when the guards took no notice of the brightness of the angel and the doors opening and closing without any noise, I came to the conclusion that I was dreaming or in a vision.
0: But why didn't the guards notice the bright light or the noise?
4: There wasn't any noise to hear. And as for seeing the bright light or the doors open and shut, and the angel and I passing through, I do not know. Perhaps God made them as dead men, in which case an hour, a year, would have seemed to them as no time at all, and they would not have realized that anything at all had happened. Perhaps God closed off those portions of their mind that hear and see. There is nothing God cannot do, except one thing.
6: What is that?
4: God cannot make anyone believe in him, unless that person wants to believe. Force is evil, and God cannot be evil.
3: This is a wonderful experience we've had this day. But I imagine when day comes and Herod discovers your absence from prison, he's going to be furious. So, Peter, my advice is that you had better depart hence and go to another place.

Listen to what it says in James chapter 2 and verse 5. Listen, my beloved brethren, has God not chosen the poor of this world to be rich in faith and heirs of the kingdom which he promised to those who love him? Let's face it, there are people who just have a hard time fitting in with normal society. And to some extent, as the world strays further and further from the moral principles that actually built Western civilization, Christians are having a tougher time fitting in too. Once we see the lofty standard that God has in mind and we realize what he's trying to do for us, it's hard to accept life in an increasingly hedonistic, unprincipled society. And so, at times, we just don't fit in. And it's a situation that existed since the Christian church began. Back in the days of the Roman Empire, members of the early church were maligned and marginalized because of the individual lifestyle choices that Christians made. They chose not to participate in popular entertainment because of the immoral themes presented in the circus and Colosseum. They refused to include the Caesar as one of their gods, even though other world religions were doing it. And they were constantly having to counteract the stuff their kids were taught in public school. They just didn't fit in, and people let them know it. So here in the book of James, we find an important reminder that in spite of the principles and values we've been given in the Word of God, we still have a tendency to do the same to other people. In this case, it's the poor who become the victims of social prejudice. Even though Jesus himself was not a wealthy man, and he gave up everything for the salvation of the human race, we still have this tendency sometimes to think less highly of the poor, or the uneducated, or the unsophisticated. We're polite because we know we're supposed to be, but there are people we just don't put that much value on. So James steps up to the plate to remind us of something important. The people the world despises are sometimes the wealthiest people in the world. They're rich because of their relationship to God, and they're on top of the list when Christ populates his kingdom. The other day, I was reading to my 5-year-old, and the story was that old classic by Hans Christian Andersen, The Ugly Duckling. Maybe you remember how that goes from when you were a kid. A duckling is born only to be treated like dirt by his family because he's different. He's bigger and uglier than all the rest. So he runs away from home only to be treated like dirt by other animals too. All his life, he assumes that he's not worth much, and one day he decides to end it all by approaching a group of swans on the lake that he sure will kill him for being so ugly. And that, of course, is when he looks at his reflection in the water and discovers that he has matured to become the most beautiful swan on the lake. That's how it is with the people the world despises. We call them ugly or worthless, and some of them begin to believe it. But in God's eyes, they rank a lot higher than the rest of us. And when Christ returns, those are the people who will light up the universe with their beauty. It really gives you something to think about as you meet new people in your day-to-day life. And having the right perspective on people, in the end, will prove to be a better way to live.

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1: This message was presented at the 2015 Lightbearers Convocation. The theme presented was Something Better, a journey through the book of Hebrews. Thanks for listening.
2: Well, good evening, everyone. It's good to be with you this evening. It's good to be here at the convocation. My name is Matt Pera, and before I share with you the presentation for the evening, I thought that I would just introduce my family to you, show you a few pictures of my wife and my son, so that you can kind of just know a little bit more who I am and where I'm from. I won't tell you too much, but I'll just give you a little bit of information about myself. I'm pointing this clicker. Okay, this is me. In case you can't tell the difference between me and that picture, that's me up there. And that's my wife, Charisse. We've been married for, why did I say that? We've been married for 8 years, and we were married on January the 2nd, 2008. And we, by the grace of God, have had a fantastic marriage. We had a wonderful time together as husband and wife before our son came along after 6 years of marriage. We had this little dude, and his name is Max Cohen Pera, and he was born on June the 6th, 2013, and he's just about 2 years old, and he's no longer obviously looking like that. He looks like this now. This is Max. Last week, we were in Florida just visiting my mom and dad. That's where I'm from originally. I was born in Key West, Florida in 1973, so that makes me 41 years old. And my wife, Charisse, is just a little bit younger than me. Some would say a lot younger than me. She's 31. She wants to have three children or four, and I just want to have two because I'm 41. And I wish I could go back in time to 31 so that I could have three, maybe four kids, because it's just such a blessing to have one. So I assume that if one is such a blessing, then four would be four times the blessing. And is that true? Yeah. I see a few people were like this. But a couple of people were excited about that prospect. Yeah, he's been a huge blessing to our life. It's amazing how much better your life can be when your children come along. And it's so wonderful that God uses us to create life. And we get to be the tools that God uses to create human souls that he paid an eternal ransom for. It's a huge blessing. So that's our little boy, Max. And this is us last week going to church in Florida. And then this is us at home in Australia where we live. We live in New South Wales, Australia. It's just north of Sydney. Where we live is in the city of Newcastle. And behind us there, it's Lake Macquarie. This is in the neighborhood that we live in. There's a really beautiful lake. It's really awesome. And we love it. And here's Max riding his favorite piece of equipment, his riding equipment. It's his little tricycle. And he's pretty stoked about that. Now, I've learned in these 2 years of parenting that, you know, parenting is challenging, even when your children are really small, when they're just little babies and when they're toddlers and when they're little baby boys. And we've had some tough times with Max, and he's gone through a couple phases where things weren't so good. As you notice up on the screen, this is a phase that he went through where he was a little bit depressed and he got overweight. And we had to kind of work with him through that phase of his life. He was really, you know, just eating and eating and eating because he was depressed all the time because, you know, he's just not feeling good about himself. He didn't know that he had value in Christ, and so we had to really work with him through that phase of his young life. It was really tough. And then he kind of went through his, like, rock and roll phase where he was kind of growing his hair really long and, you know, he's listening to music that we really didn't approve of and kind of hanging out with friends that made us worry and we made us afraid for his future. But praise God, he's come out of that phase that you see that it's the wild, kind of long-haired, crazy man phase. But the scariest phase so far has been this thing with girls. He's, you know, been kind of into girls at a very early age, and it's really scary for us. This is the first girl that he started spending time with. Her name was Olive, and a beautiful Greek girl from Sydney But and you can see in the picture, you actually can't see perfectly, but he's already holding her hand. And I'm just really struggling with how to help him to see that physical contact before marriage is really not the best thing, you know. But you see, he's really happy. He's kind of, you can tell he's being deceived to some extent. The devil is leading him in this path where, you know, he thinks that physical pleasure is going to bring satisfaction. But we're trying to help him to see that you need to wait, you know, for the right person and prepare yourself the right way. There's another girl already, you know, this is Annie, and she's from Port Macquarie, about 5 hours north, and obviously she's a very forward young woman. She's, you know, aggressively squeezing my son, and I don't personally obviously feel comfortable with that. And here they are. I caught them. We were visiting Annie's parents, and they snuck off, you know, where we weren't, you know, in a different room, and we came into the room, and this is what I found. And it's very, very disconcerting, I know. We need prayer. Parents need prayer. It's just been 2 years. Depression, right? The rock and roll phase, and now the girls. It's just really, really challenging to be a dad, you know? It's in these times that we live, it's really tough, you know? Now I'm going to show you guys a video, okay? And I'm not going to tell you who this person is in the video who's encouraging Max to kiss this girl, but trust me, it's troubling, and I'm dealing with this person as we speak. And so here it is. Listen.
3: Can you give Keith your kiss? Oh, love.
2: It's too much enjoyment for my liking.
3: Are you impressed with that? Do you want to give Max a kiss? Oh,
2: not only are they kissing, she's dressed very immodestly, and that scares me. It really does. But anyways, as you can tell, I really enjoy being a dad and being a husband, and it's a huge blessing to me. So this is just my family. This is my son. I don't know if they're here. Charisse and Max, are you guys here? No? Oh, yeah, they're in the back right there. So there's Charisse right there, and there's Max, the little dude. Okay, that's the end of that. And before I have a word of prayer with you guys, I just want to let you know that it's been kind of challenging for me to prepare my thoughts on Hebrews chapter 3, verses 7 and onward. And the reason why it's been challenging for me is because Hebrews chapter 3, 7 and onward is commenting on a passage from Psalm chapter 95, which is commenting on a passage from Numbers chapter 13 through 21. So it's a commentary on a commentary, which is kind of confusing for me and challenging for me, but I think that God has shared with me some thoughts and ideas and concepts that can be a blessing for you. And so I just appeal to you to have a prayer in your heart and ask God to speak to you, even if I speak

Please bring to life biblical truth. Speak into our hearts, into our minds. Help these words not just to be spirit, not just to be abstract truths, you know, ideas and concepts. May they be life, and may they be applicable, and may we have a heart to really live what we learn. In Jesus' name we pray, amen. Well, I invite you to turn with me in your Bibles to Hebrews chapter 3. Hebrews chapter 3, we're going to begin reading in Hebrews chapter 3 tonight. And we're actually going to read all the way from Hebrews chapter 3 and verse 6 to the end of the chapter, okay? Hebrews chapter 3, beginning in verse 6, and I'm just going to read straight through to the end of the chapter. I may make a few comments as we read through, but I just want to read through together with you so you have the chapter in your mind. And then what we're going to do is we're going to jump back to the Old Testament, to the source, to the original narrative that the book of Hebrews is commentating on, okay? So Hebrews chapter 3 and beginning in verse 6. This is what the Bible says. Hebrews 3 and verse 6. But Christ was faithful as a son over his house, whose house we are if we hold fast our confidence and the boast of our hope firm until the end. Therefore, because this is the case, just as the Holy Spirit says, today if you hear his voice, do not harden your hearts as when they provoked me, as in the day of trial in the wilderness, where your fathers tried me by testing me and saw my works for 40 years. Therefore, I was angry with this generation and said, they always go astray in their hearts, and they did not know my ways. As I swore in my wrath, they shall not enter into my rest. Verse 12. Take care, brethren, that there not be in any one of you an evil heart of unbelief that falls away from the living God, but encourage one another day after day, as long as it is still called today, so that none of you will be hardened by the deceitfulness of sin. For we have become partakers of Christ if we hold fast the beginning of our assurance firm until the end. While it is said today, if you hear his voice, do not harden your hearts as when they provoked me. For who provoked him when they had heard? Indeed, did not all those who came out of Egypt led by Moses? And with whom was he angry for 40 years? Was it not with those who sinned, whose bodies fell in the wilderness? And to whom did he swear that they would not enter his rest, but to those who were disobedient? So we see that they were not able to enter because of unbelief. So this is a passage of Scripture that the Apostle Paul thought would be relevant for the people in his day. He is quoting from Psalm chapter 95, which the prophet and the king David wrote. He wrote it down because he thought that it would be relevant for the people of his day. And originally, what he was commentating on comes from the book of Numbers, where Moses records the history of the Israelite nation just after they had been freed from Egyptian slavery. I invite you now to turn with me in your Bibles to Numbers chapter 13. Numbers chapter 13, beginning in verse 1. We're going to come back to Hebrews after we spend some time in the book of Numbers. So Numbers chapter 13, beginning in verse 1, is where we're going to pick up.

Numbers chapter 13 and verse 1. This is what the Bible says. Then the Lord spoke to Moses, saying, "Send out for yourselves men so that they might spy out the land of Canaan." So the people had been freed from Egyptian bondage. They had committed to be God's peculiar people, and they set out on a journey to dispossess the Canaanites and settle

the land of Canaan. And so they're on the borders of the land, and God says to Moses, send out a few spies. They end up sending out 12 spies. And then God says, which I am going to give to the sons of Israel. So go spy out the land that I'm going to give you. You shall send a man from each of their father's tribes, everyone a leader among them. The 12 spies go out, they assess, they evaluate the land, the people, the cities, the circumstance, and they come back. Two of the 12 spies come back with a positive report, with a faith-filled report, with an encouraging report. Yes, there are strong nations ahead of us, but God is capable, God is able, and if we move forward in faith and God is pleased with us, then we will overcome, and we will see God's promises fulfilled. The other 10 spies, as most of you know, as many of you know, came back with a negative report, with a faithless report, with a disheartening report. So much so that it turned the tide of the people against the leadership of Israel, against Moses, against God, etc., etc. Now, I just want to share a thought, just an exhortation and a concept that I think is really important for us to consider as people. And that is that our confidence in God's leading should not depend upon the condition or the faith of our human leaders. So God comes to Moses and God says to Moses, hey Moses, send some spies out into the land. And so he chooses leaders because God said to choose leaders. And so he takes 10 conference presidents, 10 men who were leading large companies of people, and he says, you send them out into the land of Canaan and you bring a report back. The majority of the leaders who came back had a faithless report, had a negative report. And that really disconcerted the people. That really upset the people. So much so that they turned on Moses, and they turned on Aaron, and they turned on Caleb, and they turned on Joshua. It's important for us all to remember that we should not just have confidence in God, but we have good leaders who are faithful and who demonstrate for us a right way of relating to God. The Bible says in Jeremiah chapter 17 and verse 5, cursed is the man who trusts in men and who makes flesh his arm. God says in Psalm chapter 146, don't put your trust in princes nor in the son of man in whom there is no help. The majority of the leaders in Israel were faithless. They were not good examples. And the people, in part, failed because they had, I guess, too much trust in their leaders. Now, God uses leaders and God uses people to speak to us and to bless us. But we've got to be careful not to put all of our confidence and trust in leaders. And once again, our confidence in God's leading should not depend upon the condition or the faith of our human leaders. We're going to pick up in verse 25. Numbers chapter 13 and verse 25. It says, when they returned, that is the 12 spies, from spying out the land, at the end of 40 days, they proceeded to come to Moses and Aaron and to all the congregation of the sons of Israel in the wilderness of Paran at Kadesh. And they brought back word to them and to all the congregation and showed them the fruit of the land. Thus they told them and said, we went into the land where you sent us, and it certainly does flow with milk and honey, and this is its fruit. Nevertheless, the people who live in the land are strong, and the cities are fortified, and they're very large. And moreover, we saw the descendants of Anak there. Amalek is living in the land, and the land of Negev, and there are Hittites, and there are Jebusites, and there are Amorites living in the hill country. And the Canaanites are living by the sea, by the side of the Jordan. They have a lot of good reasons to be faithless and weak. Here are all the reasons they're outlining why we can't go forward. They have resources that we don't have. They have trained armies. They have walled cities. We don't have that. What do we have? We have a bunch of freed slaves, some jewelry, and a couple goats and whatnot. And so, you know,
from the human perspective, there was no way that they could move forward and conquer the land of Canaan. They did not have the resources that the Canaanites had. They did not have the trained armies. They did not have the walled cities. And these leaders, it was interesting. It's interesting to me because there was good reason for them to be faithless. If you understand what I'm saying. There was a good reason for them to be faithless. I think to myself, wow, this is a huge parallel to us because we don't have the resources that the Canaanites have, if you would. They can implement methods that we can't implement. You know, if you go to battle with a bunch of Canaanites who have trained armies and you just have women, goats, and a few slave men who've done nothing else but build bricks their entire life, what are the odds of success? Humanly speaking, the odds of success are not very great. The odds of success are very, very low. And I think that we as Christian people here today face the same challenges. They didn't have what the Canaanites had, but the Canaanites didn't have what they had. And that was a God who had just delivered them from Egyptian slavery. It's interesting because here they are, recently freed slaves. God just demolished Egypt for them. And they're standing on the borders of Canaan, and they don't have the confidence and courage to move forward. How soon did they forget? How short was their memory? The Egyptian nation was much more powerful than the Canaanite nations, but here they are standing on the borders of the land of Canaan, and they're afraid of the Canaanites. The Canaanites were far inferior to the Egyptians. Why were they afraid? They had memory problems. They had a very short memory. Look at all that God had done for you in the past. Why aren't you confident, and why don't you believe that God can do that for you in the future? Or right now, here, as you stand on the borders of Canaan. There's a statement here that you guys may have heard. Some of you may have not. This is from a book called Steps. No, that's not the right one. It's this one. Ellen White says in this book called Testimonies to Ministers and Gospel Workers, "As I see what God has wrought, I am filled with astonishment and with confidence in Christ as a leader. We have nothing to fear for the future except as we shall forget the way the Lord has led us and his teaching in our past history." So here are these Israelites. They've been saved. They've been freed. They've been delivered from Egypt, the most powerful nation on the planet. And they're standing on the borders of the promised land. And do they have confidence that since God did for us what he did in Egypt, that he'll now do this for us again? No, they forgot, obviously. And that was a huge, massive problem. Now, back to the story here, the narrative in Numbers chapter 13. Verse 30 says, "Then Caleb quieted the people before Moses and said, 'We should by all means go up and take possession of it, for we will surely overcome it.' But the men who had gone up with him said," and then they give more negativity to the people and more reasons why they can't go in. And obviously they persuade the people to disbelieve Moses and Caleb and Joshua and Aaron, because here in verse 1, the Bible says, "Then all the congregation lifted up their voices and cried, and the people wept that night. All the sons of Israel grumbled against Moses and Aaron, and the whole congregation said to them, 'Would that we had died in the land of Egypt, or would that we had died in the wilderness. Why is the Lord bringing us into this land? To fall by the sword? Our wives and our little ones will become plunder. Would it not be better for us to return to Egypt?' So they said to one another, 'Let us appoint a leader and return to Egypt.'" They're afraid for their lives, and they're afraid for the lives of their children. These men who were encouraging them to move forward seemed dangerous. They seemed dangerous because they were asking them to take their families, their wives, their children into enemy territory. I love my son. I don't want to do anything that's going to put my son's life in jeopardy. I'll do anything in my power to protect him. I'll do anything in my power to ensure that he's safe. Imagine you're a person who's a part of that company. You love your family. You love your children.
You want to ensure that they're safe and they're comfortable and they're happy and their well-being is not threatened in any way. And here's this guy Moses, and here's this guy Aaron, and here's this guy Caleb, right? Who know, they know that you were just freed from a miserable circumstance, a miserable situation. It's nice to not be a slave anymore. It's nice to be free from oppression. And now here they are, they're trying to get you back into trouble. They're trying to get you into the land of Canaan where there's armies and soldiers and giants and walled cities, and they've got everything that you don't have, and that's scary. That's very, very scary. Moses, Aaron, Caleb, and Joshua seemed to these people who had no true, real faith like dangerous men. You're dangerous. You're dangerous. You're trying to lead us to a place where we can be harmed, or our safety is going to be jeopardized. It's funny to me because the people intended to make it to the promised land. You know that. The people intended to make it to the promised land. They left Egypt with the intention to get to the promised land. That was their intent. They didn't just leave Egypt to leave Egypt. They left Egypt with a purpose, and the purpose was to get to the promised land. Now here they are. Here they are. And there are men who are encouraging them to move forward in faith. And they're disregarding these men. They're disregarding these men, and they're disregarding their message. But that doesn't make any sense. That doesn't make any sense. These men are only trying to help you accomplish what you set out to accomplish in the first place. So why would you resist them? Why would you oppose them? You yourself, when you left Egypt, made a commitment to get to the promised land. And so here are these guys, here are these men, and they're encouraging you to move forward in faith and to have confidence in God. They're resisting these men. They're opposing these men. They're basically saying Moses' leadership, forget about it. Let's choose a new leader and let's move on. Leadership is tough. Leadership is difficult. Imagine being Moses. That would have been a real challenging situation to be in. There's a quote here I think that is very like relevant for, get out of here. It's from a guy named Tom Landry, and it's so, I think, relevant to the text of Numbers 13 and 14. He says that leadership is getting someone to do what they don't want to do to achieve what they want to achieve. So what did the Israelites want to achieve? The promised land. But what did they not want to do? Go. I want to get to the promised land, but I don't want to get to the... Yeah, right? Interesting. Now, it gets a little bit worse for Moses, and I'm just, for the sake of time, just going to kind of narrate a little bit and then just make a few points here. What ends up happening is Moses throws himself down in front of the people. Joshua and Caleb come in the midst of the people, and they rip their clothes open, and they begin to plead with the people. They begin to kind of just appeal to them and to their better judgment. And then what the people do at that time in response to Caleb and Joshua is they say, okay, let's just stone them. Let's just kill them. They're going to kill them, and they start picking up stones to kill the very men who are trying to help them follow through on their own commitment. That just doesn't make any sense. They're trying to kill the men who are trying to help them succeed. And they're indulging in what the men who are trying to get them to fail are telling them. It's crazy. It doesn't seem to make any sense. And then God comes into the midst, and then God says to Moses, hey, listen, Moses, if you want, I will just get rid of all those people. And it's a perfect opportunity for Moses to say, okay, yeah, I'll get revenge. I lead you out of Egypt. I sacrifice myself on your behalf. You want to stone me? Okay, good. Good riddance. But he intercedes and he intervenes on behalf of the people. And God says, okay, this is good, this is great. I won't destroy them, but these people who have rebelled against me, they're going to go into the wilderness for the next 40 years and they're going to die there. And then I'll bring the next generation in, except for Joshua and Caleb. Okay? Now, there's a few things I just want to say to you as a minister,
as a messenger for God that I think is really important to know and to remember. Number one, just because you get out of Egypt, it doesn't mean that you're getting to Canaan. You might have gotten out of Egyptian slavery, but that doesn't necessarily mean that you're going to make it to the promised land. You hear me? You picking it up? These people were saved. They had seen the power of God, and they believed enough to get out of Egypt. They had confidence in God enough to follow him out of Egypt. But that didn't necessarily mean that they were going to get into the promised land. I have to always be aware that just because I'm not in Egypt anymore, it doesn't necessarily mean that I'm getting into the promised land. Secondly, the Israelites, they had enough confidence, as I said, to get out of Egypt or to follow God out of Egyptian, but they didn't have enough to follow him into the promised land. Okay, they had confidence in God, enough confidence in him to follow him out of Egypt, but not enough to get them into the promised land. They were willing to exercise faith when it meant escaping difficulty. Egypt was difficult. It was miserable. It was painful. And so they were willing to have confidence in God, place their trust in God, and follow God when it meant we get out of Egypt. But they wouldn't exercise faith in God and have confidence in his leading for their life when it meant following him into difficulty. Are you with me, guys? Do you follow the logic? It's a good point. It's a very meaningful and practical point that we really have to, I think, take hold of. Is my confidence in God like their confidence in God? You know, just enough to get me out of trouble, but not enough to get me into the promised land? Am I the kind of person who only follows God when he leads me to a place that I want to be led, that I'm comfortable in, that requires no challenge, where I'm not, you know, tested, where there is no difficulty? The same desire that got them out of Egypt kept them out of the promised land. And that's the desire to escape difficulty. Isn't that ironic? Isn't that strange? What compelled them to leave Egypt? Well, I want to escape difficulty. And what kept them out of the promised land? I want to escape difficulty. So the same motivation that got them out of Egypt kept them out of the promised land. And so I guess our faith has to graduate from the kind of faith that just wants to escape difficulty to the kind of faith who follows God because we really, truly believe and have confidence in God. If we only follow God when he leads us to places of comfort and convenience, then we're really not following God. We're just following our own impulses and urges and our own desires for comfort. Does that make sense? God help us to follow you because we believe in you and have true confidence in you, not just because we perceive that you're leading us to a place that's easy and comfortable and where there is no difficulty. These people, they follow God, hey, as long as he leads them where they want to be. Now, I think we're going to reference the story a bit more, but I want to invite you to turn with me back to Hebrews chapter 3. Hebrews chapter 3.

0: Verse 12. Take care, brethren, that there not be in any one of you an evil, unbelieving heart that falls away from the living God. Notice the words, any one of you, no matter how educated you are, no matter how long you have been in the way, you are not completely free of danger. Any one of us can fall away. Any one of us can have our hearts hardened and lose confidence in God. And that's why the Apostle Paul says, make sure that you take care that there not be in any one of you, from the least to the greatest, an evil heart of unbelief that falls away from the living God. They saw God, they heard God's voice, and they followed God out of Egyptian slavery into the wilderness with the intention of getting to Canaan, but they didn't get into Canaan because they lost heart. They were only about escaping difficulty. And the apostle says, take care that you don't manifest the same spirit, you don't have the same attitude, but encourage each other day after day, as long as it is still called today. Every day is an opportunity. Every day is an opportunity to make the right choice or the wrong choice. And the apostle says, listen, as long as it's called today, keep encouraging each other so that none of you will be hardened by the deceitfulness of sin. Sin can bewitch you. It's mysterious. It can blind you. It can confuse you. It can make you think all kinds of crazy, insane things. You need to encourage each other daily. Don't gossip about each other daily. Don't critique each other daily. According to the apostle, it's important to encourage each other daily. We all need encouragement because every single one of us is susceptible to falling away. So the apostle says, encourage each other, encourage each other, encourage each other. Don't gossip about each other. Don't critique each other all the time. Don't make sport of each other. Encourage each other. One of the few things you can do to help yourself is to put yourself in an environment that's conducive for spiritual growth. When he says exhort each other daily, what he's basically saying, is make sure that you create an environment around yourself that's conducive for success. An encouraging environment is essential for success. Now, if you're not in an encouraging environment, it doesn't necessarily mean that you can't succeed spiritually, but an encouraging environment is definitely helpful and can definitely make or break a Christian experience. Don't be so proud to think that your environment doesn't affect you. Don't be so proud to think that you don't need encouragement. I've heard people say before, hey, listen, if I can't succeed in this environment, then it must mean that I'm not a true Christian. That's silly. That's nonsense. That's total, absolute nonsense. We're weak, we're easily influenced, and it's very, very important that we put ourselves in an environment that's conducive for our growth, that's supportive and that's helpful. The Bible says, consider the lilies, how they grow. Well, how do they grow? They receive what they need from their environment. So consider how they grow. Well, how do they grow? Well, they grow because they receive the sun that God provides and the air that God provides and the nutrients from the soil and the water that they need. And if they're not in the right environment, they just don't grow. If you're not in the right environment, it's highly unlikely that you're going to grow. And the apostle says, listen, you're all susceptible to falling the way that they fell. So exhort one another daily, encourage each other daily, because sin, it can deceive you, it can trick you, it can mess with your mind. Those Israelites who were rebelling against Moses probably thought that they had good reason, but they didn't have good reason. They were being faithless, but their minds were playing tricks on them. They were self-deceived. Sin itself is tricky. It deceives you. It fools you. It messes with you. And so he says, encourage each other regularly, daily, over and over and over. And then he says, For we have become, in verse 14, partakers of Christ, if we hold fast the beginning of our assurance, firm till the end. While it is said today, if you hear his voice, do not harden your hearts, as when they provoked me. For who provoked him when they had heard? Indeed, did not all those who came out of Egypt led by Moses, basically, in essence, he's saying that the whole camp basically rebelled. And then he says, was it not those who sinned, whose bodies fell in the wilderness? So now check this out. I just want to make a few last points before we close for this hour. And one of them is this. Even though the majority lost confidence in God and, you know, just kind of got tripped up in their journey, there were two individuals who didn't. One's name was Joshua and one's name was Caleb. And in Numbers chapter 14 and verse 30, God says to Moses, after telling Moses that all the Israelites are going to die in the wilderness, he says, but there's two that I'm going to let go into the promised land. One's Joshua and one's Caleb. And God says, the reason why I'm going to let them go into the promised land is because they followed me fully. They didn't just follow me when it was easy or when it was convenient. They followed me fully. They didn't just follow me when I was leading them out of Egypt. They were willing to follow me when I was leading them into Canaan. They were true Israelites who had the kind of confidence that I wish all the Israelites would have had. There was a Caleb and a Joshua. Now, in Revelation chapter 14, when the Bible describes the 144,000, the group of people who transition from this world to the next, who enter into not the earthly Canaan, but the heavenly Canaan, it says that they follow the Lamb wherever he goes. Isn't that an interesting connection? It's the same message with different language. Joshua and Caleb were a part of a company of people who had just been numbered, who were traveling towards the promised land. And here the 144,000 are said to follow the Lamb wherever he goes. So these individuals who make up the 144,000, whoever they are, they follow the Lamb wherever he goes, just like Caleb and Joshua followed God fully. And they're part of a group of people who were just numbered. And they're not entering into the earthly promised land, they're entering into the heavenly promised land. They follow Jesus fully, wherever he leads, because they have radical, complete, and total confidence in him. And they know that he has radical and amazing confidence in them. And that's why he went to the cross. He had amazing confidence in us, and therefore we can have amazing confidence in him. And we can follow him not just when it's convenient or when it's easy or when it leads us out of difficulty. We can follow him wherever he leads, wherever he takes us, wherever he goes. Now, I know I'm out of time here, and the sound guys are going to get a little bit edgy and scared. And I promise you guys I'm not going to take more than just like a couple more minutes, like two maybe. I'm seeing some heads go like this, so I think it's okay. Moses thought that the experience of the Israelites was important enough to write it in the book of Numbers. He thought that their failure could serve future generations. So he put it in his writings, okay? He put it in the Torah, the governmental system of law that was committed to the Israelite nation. And so he thought it was going to be important for those people to have a record of that journey, that story, and the failing of the people where they lost their confidence in God. Joshua and Caleb, though, praise God, had better confidence. Joshua was a type of Christ, you know. Then David in Psalm 95, it's the passage that Hebrews 3 is quoting, feels that it's important for the people of his day to revisit that experience, revisit that narrative, that story, and to revisit the lessons that are brought forward from that story. And then Paul thought that that same message from Psalm 95 was relevant for the Jewish believers in his day, the community of Jewish Christians in his day. And interestingly enough, there's a direct link between Revelation 14 and Numbers chapter 14, which definitely means, it definitely communicates that this same message is radically important for us who live on the precipice of the end of time. Right? I guess the exhortation of the hour Man, I'm just so bummed that I'm out of, I've got 2 minutes. 2 minutes. Just a quick recap, and I'm just going to state this in bullet point. Let's not be quick to forget what God has done for us in the past. If we forget what he's done for us in the past, we won't have the confidence to move forward into the future. Past success, praise God, but that's not enough to help us to succeed tomorrow. Or, in other words, our past success doesn't count tomorrow. Let's remember it, but let's not suppose that it guarantees our future success. Let's not try to kill the men who are trying to help us accomplish what we set out to accomplish at the first. Let's not just want to accomplish our goals, let's want to do what it takes to accomplish our goals. Right? Let's not be like the Israelites who had enough confidence in God to follow him out of Egypt, but not enough to follow him into the promised land. Let's not be like those people whose desire to get out of Egypt kept them out of Canaan. Let's pray. Father in heaven, I thank you for the opportunity to share. It's very humbling to stand before these people who you value so deeply. It's very humbling and challenging to communicate biblical truth because I'm so frail and flawed. But God in heaven, I pray that the message contained in the scripture will be a message that we don't soon forget. Bless these people and help them to have more confidence in you than the generation who fell in the wilderness. Help them to realize that you had great belief in them and great confidence in them to follow them to the cross and to love them till the end. And may God, they love you to the end as well. Help us. In Jesus' name we pray. Amen.
1: 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You can also call us at 1-877-585-1111 or write to us at Lightbearers 37457 Jasper Lowell Road, Jasper, Oregon 97438. It's through your prayers and generosity that we are able to do what we do. Thank you for listening.

You know, some of the fondest memories of my childhood were woven around supper time. When Mom would come to the back steps of the old home place and she'd say, "Come on in, son, it's supper time." Oh my, but how I'd love to hear those words once more. But you know, for me, time has woven the realization of a truth that's even more thrilling. And that's when the Lord comes to the portals of heaven and says, "Come on home, for it's supper time." And we'll be gathered around the table with the Lord Himself for the greatest supper time of them all.

On September 6, 1987, conjoined twin boys from Germany were successfully separated by Dr. Ben Carson. The truly amazing thing was that Dr. Carson was a doctor, given the lack of promise he showed as a child. But when his single-parent mother restricted television viewing and insisted her children read two library books a week, young Ben learned to love reading and loved learning, going on to become one of the best-known doctors in the world and running for president. Gaining knowledge will change a child. Proverbs 4:7 says, "Wisdom is the principal thing. Therefore, get wisdom. And in all your getting, get understanding." Learning and wisdom aren't the same thing, but wise people learn. And the best learning is found in the Bible. Let the Bible expand your mind and increase your wisdom. God's Word will bring out the best in you. John Bradshaw, It Is Written.

Word of God says to us in Isaiah chapter 9, verse 6, if you have it, let me hear you say amen. Amen. For unto us a child is born. Unto us a son is what? And the government shall be upon his what, everyone? And his name shall be called Wonderful, Counselor, the Mighty God, the Everlasting what? And the Prince of Peace. We've talked about Wonderful. We've talked about Counselor. Today we continue with He's a Mighty God and Everlasting Father. Father in heaven, Lord, now for the next few minutes, we ask that you would speak now through your word. I'm so unworthy to stand here. When I think about God, the gift that you gave us through your son, I say thank you, Jesus, because it makes me able to stand here today. Penetrate your people's hearts. And when we leave, we'll be able to say it was good to have been in this place today. Forgive me of my sins in Jesus' name. Amen. He's a mighty God and the everlasting Father. In Isaiah's day, the people were not godly people. In fact, the children of Israel had messed up so badly that God was bringing the nation of Assyria down upon them to punish them. So in Isaiah's day, it was extremely dark, dismal, dim, and depressing. But it was on the edge of this darkness that God revealed that he was going to do something about it. That God was going to send a great light. That he was going to send a child of hope and promise. That he was going to send Jesus Christ. But just before Isaiah 9:6, God lets his people know in Isaiah 9:4 that he's going to break down their enemies. And he's not going to just do it with Wonderful, not just with Counselor, but he's also going to do it with a mighty God. When Isaiah prophesied that this child would come, Isaiah said something very distinct. Isaiah said this child would be God. This was then in harmony with Genesis 1:1. In the beginning, God created the heavens and the earth. And the earth was without form and void. Darkness was upon the face of the deep. And the Spirit of God moved upon the face of the waters. In the beginning, God created the heavens and the earth. We skip down to verse number 26, and the Bible says, and God said, let us make man in our image, after our likeness, which means God was not one, but there was God the Father, God the Son, and God the Holy Spirit, because the text said, and God said, let us make man, not let me make man. We then go to the New Testament. And the word of God says in John 1:1, in the beginning was the word, and the word was with God, and the word was God. The Bible continues, the same was in the beginning with God, because all things were made by him, and without him was not anything made that was made. But then we go to verse 14 of John 1, and it says that the word became flesh, dwelt among us. Which then makes Matthew 1:21 make sense. And she shall bring forth a son. Thou shalt call his name Jesus. For he shall save his people from their sins. Which then means, friends of mine, Jesus is God. In John 10:30, Jesus said, I and my Father are one. In John 14:9, Jesus said, he who has seen me has seen the Father. So someone once said to a preacher, preacher, I want to see God. I want to see the Father. Show me the Father. The preacher then responded and said, if you want to see the Father, look at the Son. Because if you look at Jesus, you'll see the Father.
So if you want to know what God is like, look at Jesus. If you want to know God, know Jesus. If you want the grace of God, seek Jesus. If you want the love of God, love Jesus. If you want the salvation of God, trust Jesus. If you want the blessings of God, tell Jesus. And if you want to live eternally with God, live Jesus. Jesus is God. But Isaiah doesn't just say that Jesus is God. But Isaiah also says that Jesus is the mighty God. Now the Hebrew word for God is El. Everybody say El. That's E-L. And in the Bible, the word El is always prefixed before the adjective that describes God. El Shaddai, the all-sufficient God. El Hanora, the awesome God. El Elyon, the most high God. El Olam, the everlasting God. And then we come to Isaiah 9:6, and we have El Gabor, which means the mighty God. Mighty means possessing great strength, possessing great and impressive power. When this child that Isaiah is prophesying about comes, he then would come with power. So Jesus is not just God, but Jesus is the mighty God, full of power. When we look throughout history, we see the mighty, powerful acts of a mighty God in the person of Jesus Christ. Look at his birth. You had to know that he was a mighty God because he's the only one in earth's history that had one human parent and one divine parent. So then he inherited both the nature of man and the nature of God. He's a mighty God. But then look at his teen years. He's the only one that could speak with authority among the preachers, teachers, and theologians of his day as a teen. He's a mighty God. But then look at his miracles. I think about the one recorded in the Old Testament. In the Old Testament, there are three Hebrew boys. They're on death row. They are about to experience capital punishment. They are about to be executed. They're about to be thrown in a fiery furnace. The king comes out to watch to make sure that the execution has been completed. But when the king gets there, he looks into the fiery furnace. He sees not three men, but the Bible says he sees four men. And he says, one looks like the Son of God. He's a mighty God. But then I go to a New Testament story. And I go to Mark chapter 5, which tells the story of a desperate father by the name of Jairus, who forsakes his pride, forsakes his high social standing, and pleads with Jesus to heal his near-death daughter. Jesus agrees, I'll heal your daughter. But on the way to Jairus' house, everything goes wrong. First, they're delayed. A woman with an issue of blood stops Jesus because she wants to be healed herself. Then Jairus is approached by one of his servants who tells him, look, Jairus, it's too late. It's over. You took too long. And because it took too long for Jesus to get here, the girl died. But Jesus said, man, don't you know who I am? I am the resurrection and the life. Don't worry about when I got here. Don't worry about how I got here. Just believe. Your emergency is not God's emergency. Just because you're in a hurry doesn't mean God is. What you have to understand, friends of mine, is that if God is time, he holds the time. Life is in his hands and death is in his hands. So what does he have to rush for if he's already there? When they get to the house, it's a crazy scene. People are crying and mourning the little girl's death. But Jesus says, the little girl's not dead. She's just asleep. The people laugh at Jesus. They mock Jesus. But Jesus lifts the little girl up by the hand, speaks a few words, and the little girl is alive again. Lungs that had no air fill up again. A heart that was still starts to beat again. Flesh that turned gray became rosy again. Eyes that

every barrier. He breaks through every wall. It doesn't matter to Jesus that people laugh. It doesn't matter that this has never been done before. It doesn't matter that a father's faith is wavering. It doesn't matter that people say it can't happen. He's the mighty God. He transcends time, surpasses space, outdoes obstacles, breaks barriers. He's a mighty God. He heals the sick. He raises the dead. He forgives sinners. He delivers captives. He blesses the young. He respects the old. He rewards the diligent. He's master of the mighty, captain of the conquerors, head of the heroes, overseer of overcomers, leader of legislatures, governor of governors, king of kings, lord of lords. He's a mighty God. He's incomprehensible. He's invincible. He's irresistible. You can't get him out of your mind. You can't get him off your hands. You can't outlive him, and you can't live without him. There's nobody before him, and there'll be nobody after him. He's CEO of the universe. You didn't vote him in, and you can't vote him out. You can't impeach him, and he's not going to resign. He's the mighty God. And what I love about Jesus, the mighty God, is that he devised everything that's supposed to happen. What do you mean, Pastor Bird? Well, they conspired against Jesus. They made up all this stuff about Jesus. You know how people make up stuff about you. But the good news is a lie can't live. I wish I had a witness in this place. They made all this stuff up about him to get him out of the way, and then they killed him. They thought they were finished with him. They thought he was never coming back. They thought it was the end of the story. We've got the troublemaker out of the way. But God stepped in, usurped their schemes, turned everything upside down, and superseded their plans with a plan of his own. What was his plan? His plan was Jesus had to die on Friday. He lay resting in the grave on the Sabbath, which means Jesus was obedient to his commandment even in death. But early Sunday morning, on the third appointed day, he got up with all power in his hands. Let me tell you something. It's called resurrection power because that's what the mighty God is all about. He takes the most difficult things in life, the situations we say that are unchangeable, and does something amazing with them. Why is the resurrection so important in the life of a Christian? Why is the resurrection so important in the life of an Adventist? It's not just because he got up. It's not just because he rose. It's not just because Jesus now lives. But it's also because if I've learned in my life, in life's moments when life has encased us, when life has closed us in, when life has boxed us in, when life stones have been rolled to close us up in our own human experiences, and when all human indicators say there's no way out, the resurrection reminds us that there's nothing too hard for the mighty God. That God reverses the irreversible. That God fixes the unfixable. That God does the undoable. That he beats the unbeatable. He saves the unsavable. He's a mighty God. He's a miracle-working God. He's a Satan-defeating God. He's a circumstance-changing God. He's a wonder-working God. He's an overcoming God because he's a mighty God. That wherever you are today, to say that God can't get you out of it is for you to say you don't believe in the power of his resurrection. What a mighty God we serve. Angels bow before him. Heaven and earth adore him. What a mighty God we serve. That's the power of God. That's the miracle of his resurrection. But also, it's the gospel of redemption. Let me tell you something. There is no greater miracle that God has worked than the redemption of your soul. Let me say that one more time. There is no greater miracle that God has worked than the redemption of your soul. Somebody in this place today, I know you look good, but you should be out there strung out somewhere. There's somebody in this place, you should have lost your mind by now. But there is no greater miracle that God has worked.

0: than the redemption of your soul. So if you're looking for a modern day miracle, baby, look in the mirror and look at yourself and say, what a wonderful change in my life has been wrought since Jesus came into my heart. Without Christ, all of us, without Christ, all of us have been sentenced to hell like an inmate. Locked behind bars, can't be acquitted. When we are living without Christ, friends of mine, our lives have already been condemned to live out in the heat and blaze of hell's fire. But with Christ, he comes in, he fans the flames, reaches in and rescues the perishing, and then he brings us close to himself. Then he says, you belong to me. And anybody that belongs to me can't be taken out of my hand. That's some good news today. That I don't care what you've done. I don't care how far you've been backed up. I don't care how bad you've messed up. If you're in the hand of God, no devil in hell can take you out. Let me tell you something. What I love about our faith is simply this. Our faith is not based on coming due, but our faith is based on already done. Somebody missed that. Our faith is not based on coming due. Our faith is based on it's already done. Somebody got it. I hear you. Somebody got it. Satan is done. Satan is already defeated. Satan is already finished. Nobody can undo what Jesus already did at Calvary. You can't undo what God has already done. God had a plan to redeem you and me before the foundation of the world. It's done. That's why I love to praise God. It's done. That's why I love to worship God. It's done. That's why I love to live for God. It's done. That's why I love to stomp my feet. It's done. That's why I love to lift God. It's already done. Don't wait till the battle is over. Shout now. In the end, you're going to win, because he who has begun a good work in you will continue and complete it until the day of redemption. It's done, because he's a mighty God. And because Jesus is God, but because Jesus God has revealed himself to us as a mighty God, God's power, listen to me good, God's power is not just in Jesus. But if Jesus is in us, his power dwells in us. Can I be real today? Some of us don't know who we are. We're sitting on a ton of dynamite. I refuse to walk around like a pitiful, scared, wounded Seventh-day Adventist Christian. I can do all things through Christ, which strengthens me. If God be for us, who can be against us? No weapon formed against us is going to prosper. Jesus died for me. Jesus rose for me. Jesus lives for me. And I've got power. Anything we ask in the name of Jesus, it shall be done. Ask and it shall be given. Seek and ye shall find. Knock and the door shall be opened. This is the confidence we have in approaching God, that whatever we ask, we know we have. When Jesus left this earth, he gave us the Holy Ghost. And the power of the Holy Ghost has been given to us. So I can tread on serpents. I can tread and stomp on scorpions. I can denounce and depress demons, because we serve a mighty God. Oh, you don't hear me. I said we serve a mighty God. Somebody in here, you're weak and weary, but we serve a mighty God. Somebody in here, you're faint, but we serve a mighty God. I need a mighty God. You need a mighty God. We need a mighty God. I'm trying to move to everlasting Father, but my soul is a little happy because we serve a mighty God. If you're having trouble with your life, he's a mighty God. If you're having trouble with your job, he's a mighty God. If you're having trouble in your marriage, he's a mighty God. If you're having trouble with your children, he's a mighty God. If you're having trouble with your finances, he's a mighty God. If you're having trouble with your health, he's a mighty God. You may be weak, but he's a mighty God. You may be in your own fiery furnace, but he's a mighty God. You might be in a lion's den today, but he's a mighty God. Somebody, you may be going through it right now, but he's a mighty God. Somebody, your back is up against the wall, but he's a mighty God. So I just stopped by to tell you, number one, that we serve a mighty God. But not only is he a mighty God, he's an everlasting Father. Now, we're smart people. So somebody wants to know, how can Jesus be the Son and the Father at the same time? There's God the Father, God the Son, and God the Holy Spirit. And though there is one God, three co-eternal persons working to bring about our salvation, the Son is not the Father, and the Father is not the Son. So how can the Son be the everlasting Father? If you study the text, you will notice that the text has no bearing upon the position and titles of the Godhead with regard to one another. The text does not indicate the relationship of God to himself, but it indicates the relationship of Jesus Christ to us. Jesus to us is the everlasting Father, which means Jesus is eternal. Jesus is endless. Jesus is enduring. Jesus is undying. Jesus is perpetual. Jesus is never ending. Jesus is infinite. Jesus is boundless. Jesus is timeless. Jesus is immortal. Jesus is everlasting. Let me put it to you this way. Jesus was always here, always has been here, always will be here, because he always was and he always is, because he is what he was what he is, and what he was and is, he will always be. Jesus couldn't be called everlasting if it were possible that one day he would cease to exist. So then Jesus is as eternally the Son as the Father is eternally the Father. For according to Colossians 1, 15, 16, and 17, Paul says that Jesus is the image of the invisible God, the firstborn of every creature. For by him were all things created that are in heaven and the earth, visible and invisible, whether they be thrones, dominions, principalities, powers. All things were created by him, for him, and he is before all things, and by him all things consist. Jesus is everlasting. But now, let's link everlasting and Father. Now, in our finite minds, the Father must be before the Son. But we must understand that the terms used in Scripture to represent God are not intended to literally be understood or rendered in their exact earthly sense, because human language fails to convey the very essence and fullness of heavenly things. God says, your ways are not my ways. Your thoughts are not my thoughts. Jesus is as eternal as the Father, or he would have never been called the everlasting Father. But Pastor, how is Jesus Father? Because in order to be a father, you got to have children. But remember, any man can make a baby. It takes a father to rear a child. But let me give you one way Jesus is Father. First, Jesus is Father, who represents those who are in him, just like the head of a tribe represents the descendants in that tribe. If you read 1 Corinthians 15, the Apostle Paul speaks of two Adams. The first Adam and the second Adam. Adam is a Hebrew word that has two meanings. Number one, it has a general meaning. And number two, it has a specific meaning. Generally speaking, Adam is a generic term meaning man or mankind or humanity. In this sense, this Adam includes everybody, male and female, white and black, young and old, Jew and Gentile, rich and poor, north and south, east and west. This is everybody. But the second meaning of the word Adam is specific and individual. It means Adam, the man. Adam, the male. It means Adam, the husband of Eve. Adam, the father of Cain and Abel. Adam, the primary ancestor of every race and nation. Adam, the progenitor of the human family. Adam, the common father of us all. Adam, whom God made and placed in the Garden of Eden to develop and maintain it. But the Bible says that the first Adam stood for us in the garden. Then he fell and ruined it for all of us. The Bible says, wherefore, as by one man sin entered into the world, death by sin, so death passed upon all men, for all have sinned. Which means then, the first Adam was the representative man by whose obedience we should have been blessed, but through whose disobedience we've been made sinners. The first Adam was the representative head of all of us. And when he fell, we all fell. In the first Adam, we all die. But praise God today, there's a second Adam, and his name is Jesus, the everlasting Father. For the wages of sin is death, but the gift of God is eternal life through Jesus Christ our Lord. We call the first Adam Father sorrowfully because we were cast out of Eden because of him. We till the ground. And we have the
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3: 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He couldn't be a Kahazai. Could he?
4: I'm Miss Jean. 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

0: The day is here. It's time for the Cube Puzzle Tournament at the Discovery Mountain Academy. The tournament is all for a good cause, to raise money for the new playground that was destroyed in the flood. But McGee's cash prize for the winner means that the tournament is full. Let's join everyone as the contest begins and keep your ears open for our faith exercise. Kyler agreed to use the simple instruction booklet to learn how to solve the puzzle, a lot like Naaman in our Bible story. And is there a Gehazi in Discovery Mountain too? We'll find out in today's episode called Unscrambled.
1: Mike, look at all the tables.
2: Yes, we sold all the tickets for the tournament.
1: This is so much fun. It takes my mind off my nurses.
2: Ken and Estelle are still not getting along?
1: Yeah, Ken just doesn't seem to trust her. And I don't know if he's right or not.
3: DS, what's the plan for scrambling the cubes?
2: The contestant will give their cube to you and Sam.
4: When they enter?
2: Yes, and then you both scramble it up and put it in a paper bag and give it back.
3: Good. Cheating won't be possible then.
4: Addison and Brianna are here. Let's get scrambling, Leon.
5: T.S., Mr. McGee is looking for you.
1: I'll go and help Kezzy and Piper with their stopwatches.
6: D.S., good crowd.
2: Yes, thank you, Mr. Simon.
7: D.S., this cube tournament is a great idea.
2: Thanks, Jordan. Are you going to compete today?
7: Oh, no. I'm here to cheer on Haley and Kyler.
5: Mr. McGee!
8: Miss Foster, there you are. And Dr. Smith.
2: Hello, Mr. McGee.
8: Now, you'll be wanting this for the winner of the tournament.
2: Mr. McGee, that is a very generous check.
6: McGee, thank you for the generous support of the Academy.
2: Looks like our tournament players are arriving. If you'll excuse me, I'd better get ready.
8: Of course. Off you go.
7: Mr. McGee, I haven't had a chance to meet you yet. I'm Jordan Foster, Haley's guardian.
8: Good to meet you, ma'am.
7: Thank you, Mr. McGee. I'd better go find a seat.
9: Mr. Simon, Mr. McGee, there's refreshments in the cafeteria.
6: Oh, thank you. Say, you're working today, Carson? Not playing in the tournament?
9: Oh, no, I'm working, Mr. Simon.
6: But I hear you're a natural with these cube puzzles.
9: Oh, yeah, they're easy to solve.
8: Well, speak for yourself, sonny. My great-nephew couldn't solve the thing even fresh out of the package.
9: Mr. McGee, your great-nephew probably just needs a little coaching.
2: Welcome, everyone, to the first annual Cube Puzzle Tournament. Let's get ready to begin.
8: Come on, George, let's find a seat.
0: The contestants handed their cubes over for scrambling and then found places at the tables.
2: Ready to play, everyone? You'll have three chances to play in this first round. The people with the three fastest solve times will go on to the next round. The rest of you will be eliminated. Ready, timers?
10: Ready.
11: I'm ready, DS.
2: All right, puzzlers. Ready, set, go!
5: Oh, my cube is stuck. Come on, now twist.
10: Left turn. Now, what did the instruction book say again?
12: Green side done.
10: Oh, man, it messed up the blue side.
13: Jake, quit copying.
14: Hey, I'm not. You're copying me.
15: Four sides solved.
16: Piper, quit hovering over me. You're making me nervous.
10: I'm not hovering. I'm timing.
15: Well,
10: solved. Time's up. Everyone at this table, take your cubes to be scrambled.
11: Solved.
10: Time's up.
14: Olivia, you did it. That's fantastical.
11: You're not a little jealous?
14: Nope, but I'm going to beat you on try number two.
4: Kyler, good job.
11: Thanks, Sam, and thanks for all your help coaching us.
4: Aw, you're welcome. I'm glad you tried Leon's instruction book.
11: Yeah, me too.
3: Boy, I wish I was out there playing.
4: Leon, all the cubes are scrambled. Go. Go play. This is the last turn of round one.
3: Really?
4: Yes, of course. Go, you big kid at heart.
3: Thanks.
10: Mr. Tremblay, are you playing?
3: Yep. Is anyone sitting here?
10: Nope. It's all yours.
3: Phew. Now I'm nervous.
2: Ready, everyone? Let's go.
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11: Solved. Solved.
0: Again, the cubes were scrambled by Sam and Leon and handed back to the contestants.
2: Last chance in round one. Ready? Begin.
0: The contestants twisted their cubes furiously, and the first to solve was...
11: And solved.
0: Kyler, and close behind him was...
10: Solved.
0: And after Addison, the next to solve was...
3: Solved.
10: You did it, Mr. Tremblay.
2: All right, official timekeepers, bring me your list. I'll be right back to announce the three fastest solve times.
12: Man, I should have practiced harder.
16: Yeah, me too. Next time.
2: The three winners of round one will go on to play each other for the prize. The three fastest times were completed by Leon Tremblay.
3: What?
16: Woohoo!
2: Brianna Harris. And Kyler Foster.
3: Kyler, you did it, buddy.
11: All right, yes.
2: Now, before we have our final round to determine our winner, how about another contest, just for fun?

0: Claudia Olson.
1: Good job, Mrs. Olson.
0: Now, on to round two. Just three contestants remain. Mr. Simon, come on up here and lead us in round two.
2: Oh, all right, Diaz. Happy to. Ladies and gentlemen, we are down to three contestants. Leon Tremblay, Brianna Harris, and Kyler Foster.
3: Go, Kyler!
2: All right, both timekeepers, take your positions. Ready? Begin.
4: Just left and then... wait, is that right?
5: Come on now, brain and fingers. Don't fail me now.
1: Step one, done. Now, step two.
3: Joyce, I'm too nervous to watch. Kyler's doing great, Jordan. This means so much to him.
4: He looks like he's almost solved it.
3: Really?
1: Solved.
3: Yay! Woohoo, Kyler!
2: Is it official?
6: It's official. Kyler is the winner.
2: Come on up here, Kyler.
6: Good job, Kyler.
0: Thank you to each of you for participating in the tournament. Your registration ticket fees will go a long way towards helping us rebuild the playground. Thank you. Congratulations, Kyler. Your prize, compliments of Mr. McGee.
1: Thank you, DS and Mr. Simon. Thank you, everyone. But I can't accept this check. I signed up for the tournament to help the school.
2: What are you saying, Kyler?
1: I'd like to donate my prize money to the school playground fund. DS, will this be enough to finish it?
0: Whoa, well, yes, more than enough.
1: Good.
2: Well, thanks to McGee and Kyler, this tournament has been a wonderful success. Congratulations, everyone.
0: Refreshments are served in the cafeteria, everyone. Help yourself.
2: Kyler, son, that was a very generous thing you just did.
1: You think I made a mistake, don't you, Mr. Simon?
2: Oh, no, not at all.
1: But Jordan, Haley, and I don't have much money. That was sort of dumb, wasn't it?
2: Kyler, it wasn't dumb. You did a good thing. You gave sacrificially, and God sees your heart.
1: Thanks, Mr. Simon.
2: Now, go and enjoy your bragging rights.
1: Thanks. See ya.
3: Kyler just won the cube puzzle contest, and he gave the prize money to the school. I did not see that happening, did you? Let's check back with everyone again right after this.
7: Hi, Logan Parchamento here, the voice of Hugo Garcia. Are you a mountaineer yet? 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You won't know what you're missing until you do.
8: Olivia, I didn't know that I was married to a superstar.
9: Superstar? I think that's a stretch.
8: Come on, you solved the cube puzzle one-handed.
9: Weird, right? I think it was easier somehow than using two hands.
8: Don't look now, but Estelle's walking this way.
9: Ken, I'm sure it'll be fine.
8: Estelle?
9: Ken?
10: Olivia! That was a very impressive one-handed solve. Congratulations.
9: Thank you, Estelle. How's the balanced health program going, you two?
8: Oh, we've had a great community response.
10: Surprisingly.
11: Ken, Estelle, how are my two favorite nurses?
8: Joyce, you're cheerful.
11: Oh, I know. I feel like a new person.
10: Joyce, what's going on with you?
11: I kept a journal of when I had my headaches and what I was eating or doing that day.
8: So, what did you figure out, Joyce?
11: Well, after about a week, I saw a pattern. The days I had fruit punch to drink at breakfast, I had a headache.
9: Oh, they use food coloring in that, don't they?
11: Yep. The red coloring was giving me a headache.
8: You know, that's a pretty common side effect.
11: I had no idea. You know, I was starting to feel better, but then I was still getting the odd headache. And eventually, I figured that out, too.
10: More food coloring?
11: No,

0: was the days I wore my contact lenses instead of my glasses.
1: Really?
0: Yeah, my contacts have an older prescription than my glasses.
2: So, the days you wore your contact lenses, you had to strain your eyes more.
0: Exactly, and that gave me a headache. I'm so thankful to the program. I never would have figured it out without a simple journal.
2: Well, Joyce, we're so glad we could help.
0: Here, take this. Buy something for the nurse's station. I'm so thankful to be headache-free.
2: No, Joyce. There's no cost to the program. And no thanks needed. Keep your money.
0: Are you sure?
2: Yes, of course.
0: Well, okay. I'm gonna go and find some water. And no fruit punch.
3: I think I'll find some refreshments, too.
1: See you, Estelle.
0: One refreshing drink, zero headache. Water, you are my friend.
3: Joyce, there's been a change of plans.
0: Oh?
3: Yes, I was just talking to Ken, and turns out we'd love to accept your generous gift for the nurse's station. Turns out we need new chairs. They're not cheap.
0: Oh, well, I'm happy to help. Here, Nurse Estelle.
3: Thank you.
0: Oh, my students are calling me over. Bye, Estelle.
3: Goodbye. And my mission here is accomplished.
2: Estelle?
3: Oh, Ken. I didn't see you there.
2: No, I'm sure you didn't. But I heard everything you said to Joyce.
3: Well, now, Ken, I'll split the money with you if that'll keep you quiet.
2: Estelle, you just told an outright lie.
3: Who cares? You can't prove it.
2: I don't have to.
3: Oh, why is that?
4: Because I heard everything, too.
3: Tara, Dr. Scott Smith.
4: Estelle Thompson, you're fired.
3: But, I'm the best qualified nurse you'll ever get for this little town.
4: And the least honest. We don't need nurses like you in this town.
3: I was only here until a better job came along anyway.
4: Goodbye, Estelle.
3: Fine.
2: Estelle.
3: What now?
2: Give Joyce back her money.
3: Give it to her yourself.
2: Now, wait a minute.
4: Ken, let her go.
3: But she...
4: I know. Estelle did a lot that I didn't see until now. I'm sorry, Ken. You saw through her faster than I did.
2: It's okay. She's really gone?
4: I'll do the paperwork this afternoon.
2: So I'll have to pick up her shifts and make overtime pay?
4: Yes, it seems you will. That okay?
2: A-okay with me.
5: Meanwhile, across the cafeteria, a much happier conversation is taking place.
6: Kyler, I'm so proud of you.
7: Thanks, Jordan. But you're not mad?
6: Why would I be mad?
7: Because we could have used the money.
8: Well, I'm super mad.
6: Haley, really?
8: No, not really. I'm just teasing, little bro.
7: Oh, man, you scared me there.
6: Kyler, you finished that puzzle faster than your dad could.
7: Aw, thanks.
6: And you showed your character, too. You're a good egg, Kyler.
7: A good egg? Please call me anything but an egg.
9: Well, young man, you sure surprised me out there.
7: Oh, Mr. McGee, sir.
9: I guess I should have known.
7: Known what, sir?
9: That Miss Foster here would have an equally stellar sibling.
8: Thank you, sir.
9: Young man, I've got an opening in the kitchen at the hotel. You'd be a perfect fit.
6: Oh, no, Mr. McGee. Thanks, but no.
7: Hey, but why?
6: You're too young. Your number one job right now is your education. Focus on school.
7: But Jordan...
6: It's best for your future, Kyler.
9: Good counsel, Miss Foster. Young man, you come see me when you're old enough. You're guaranteed a job.
7: Thank you, Mr. McGee.
6: Come on, you two. Let's head home.
8: Bye, Mr. McGee. I'll see you tomorrow.
9: See you, Missy.
10: Mr. McGee, would you care for some punch or a cookie?
9: Curse and Vermilion, right?
10: Yes, Mr. McGee, sir.
9: Have you considered my offer?
10: Your offer? Yes. Well, I'm still thinking about it, sir.
9: You know you should have entered that tournament.
10: Yeah, Well, I was busy here, sir.
9: You would have won. No contest. The money'd be yours.
10: Perhaps.
9: So, accept my offer?
10: All right. Thank you, sir. I accept.
9: Good. Here. Put this in your pocket.
10: Oh, thank you, sir.
9: Time for me to get back to my hotel. Yee-haw!
10: Yee-haw!
8: Brianna, did you see that? Carson just took money from McGee. No, he couldn't be a Kahazai. Could he?
5: What did Addison just see happen between Carson and McGee? We'll find out after this quick break.
11: Hi, listeners. Clara Goodman, the voice of Lana here. I know you can't see me, but I'm wearing my favorite Discovery Mountain t-shirt in the studio today. Would you like one too? 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
8: Brianna, Carson really could have won the tournament.
12: Yeah, but he decided not to enter.
8: But, well, I think that McGee knows he could have won.
12: And so you think he gave Carson the prize money just for that?
8: Or Carson asked for it, like Gehazi did in the Bible story when Elisha turned it down.
12: Whoa, Ads, you're jumping to conclusions here. This is our best friend you're talking about.
13: Carson? What's up with him?
8: Hey, aren't you supposed to be working still?
13: Nah, Mr. Simon said I could leave early.
8: Nice.
13: So, Carson?
8: Yeah, well, I saw him and McGee talking after the tournament. McGee said something about his offer and how Carson could have won. And then he handed Carson money.
13: Money?
8: Yeah, and Carson just put it in his pocket.
13: But I heard Kyler won and that he donated the prize money to the school.
8: Yeah.
12: You guys, let's go to my house. We need to figure out what's up with...
8: Carson!
12: Yeah, I was just saying...
8: No, there he is.
13: Good. Let's just ask him what's up.
8: Cyrus, wait!
13: Hey, Carson. So, why'd you take the money from McGee?
8: Cyrus, you can't just say that. You're so abrupt.
10: The money from McGee? How'd you know?
12: Well, Addison saw and heard you talking to him. Carson, just because you could have won the cube contest doesn't mean you should get the prize money.
8: Kyler worked hard. He won.
10: You guys, I know that. I'm confused.
12: So, why'd McGee give you money?
10: Because I'm tutoring his great-nephew tonight. I'm going to teach him how to solve the cube puzzle.
8: Oh!
12: So you didn't take the prize money, like Gehazi?
10: You guys, I know you're supposed to be my best friends, but you're making zero sense right now.
13: Hey, guys. Carson slept through us reading the Bible story yesterday.
8: Oh, that's right. Well, come to youth chapel this weekend, Carson.
13: Oh, yeah. Chaplain Jake is going to tell us the story of Naaman.
12: I heard that he's going to build an actual River Jordan.
13: No way.
8: Way.
10: You guys, I really need a nap.
12: Come on, everyone to my house. Carson, you can nap on the couch.
13: But wait, is your mom home?
12: Of course.
13: But she talks so loud.
12: Oh yeah, Carson, you'll never be able to nap through that.
8: Come on, everyone to my house.
13: Or my house. I'll make us nachos.
10: I don't care where, just as long as I can sleep.
8: And as long as we're all together, right, Carson?
10: Sure. Whatever you say.
13: Come on, you guys. Let's go.
5: I'm glad that the teens worked everything out with Carson, but there's someone else we need to check in on.
14: Hi, Miss Gertrude.
15: Keziah Smith. How are you, honey?
14: I'm good, thank you.
15: Now, did you drive all the way out here to Cobbler's End?
14: No, my dad did.
16: Hi, Gertrude.
15: Mike. Oh, and Tara, too.
17: Hi, Gertrude. Good to see you.
15: Well, now, it's wonderful to see you. Let me set this rake down and let's sit on the porch.
14: Are you getting ready to plant?
15: Yes. I'm planning a full vegetable garden this spring.
16: A full garden? Well, I'm impressed.
15: Take a seat, you three. Rocco, make room for our guests.
17: Rocco's all right.
15: I haven't been able to put in a full garden for years, and now I'm looking forward to it. All thanks to this young lady.
14: Who, me?
15: Yes, you. You told me about your mama's balanced health program.
14: But, Miss Gertrude, I thought you didn't like the program.
15: I was just being stubborn. But then I decided to try the simple things you suggested, Tara.
4: Oh, well, Ken really was the one to help you, Gertrude.
15: Yes, Nurse Ken. I have a whole new respect for him.
4: Oh?
15: Yes, he's very knowledgeable. And he talked me into making an appointment with you, too.
4: I brought your prescription for you.
15: Oh, thank you.
14: So, the Balance Health Program helps with your chronic hand and knee pain, Miss Gertrude?
15: It did help with my chronic arthritis, yes. I had no idea how much better I'd feel after getting enough water and sleep.
4: And a better-suited medication helped, too.
15: Balanced Health. You put it all together, and I feel like a new person.
4: I'm so glad, Gertrude.
15: I'll come and see you for a checkup in a few weeks. But I understand you're a little short-staffed.
4: Oh, you heard about Nurse Estelle?
15: News like that travels fast.
4: I can't believe I didn't see through her before I hired her.
15: We all hope for the best in people.
4: Yes, well, if you hear of a good nurse looking for work, send them my way.
15: Will do. How are Jake and Natasha?
16: Oh, doing well. I've got them busy at the school.
14: And Chaplain Jake had a fun program in Youth Chapel. He built a river Jordan with water and sand and everything.
15: Oh, sounds like Jake. You know, he hinted that I might have been a Naaman when I didn't want to try the natural remedies.
16: Oh?
15: When I finally let go of my pride, God was able to heal my illness.
16: Many of us are stubborn like Naaman was, unfortunately.
15: Oh?
16: Yes, and that seems to have been true, even in Jesus' time.
14: Really, Daddy?
16: Yes. Did you all know that Jesus talked about Naaman?
14: Oh, yeah. Chaplain Jake told us that.
16: Yeah, it's in the book of Luke.
15: Oh, which verse?
16: Let me look it up on my phone app. Here it is. And many lepers were in Israel in the time of Elisha the prophet, and none of them was cleansed except Naaman the Syrian. That's Luke 4:27.
15: Stubborn Naaman. God still worked a miracle in his life. And mine. Would you like to fix us some ice water with lemon, Keziah? My hands and knees need to stay hydrated.
14: Sure. I know where everything is. Oh, that reminds me. Here.
15: Oh, the cube puzzle. I talked to my son, and he said you can keep it, if you like.
14: Oh, really? Thank you.
15: And there are more of his old toys in that cupboard you're welcome to take.
16: No!
4: Kezi, no!
15: Oh, why not?
16: That cube puzzle set off quite a scramble in Discovery.
15: Oh, that's right. I heard.
14: But Mom, Daddy...
15: Keziah, let's respect your parents' wishes.
14: All right, I'll get the water.
16: And Kezi?
14: Yeah, Dad?
16: Throw me that cube puzzle. It's time I learned what the craze is all about.
14: Really, Daddy? Here, catch.
16: Thanks. Now, can either of you two help me with this?
4: You're on your own.
5: Director Doug, it seems that everything worked out well for Kyler and for the school.
18: It sure does. Kyler followed the simple instructions and he won the contest.
5: And he generously gave the prize to the school for the playground.
18: And we found the Gehazi in town too, Nurse Estelle.
5: Yes, sadly, she was dishonest. And now Tara will have to look for another nurse.
18: And in the meantime, our friends here in Discovery Mountain will keep exercising their faith.
5: And we pray that you will too.
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5: 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Unscrambled was written by Jean Boonstra, produced by Fiona Lynn, and post-produced in Ontario, Canada by Douglas Bruce and Danny Columbie. Recorded in Loveland, Colorado, Bowmanville, Ontario, and remotely from around the world.

Listen to these interesting words found in Hebrews 12 and verse 28. The Bible says, "Therefore, since we are receiving a kingdom which cannot be shaken, let us have grace by which we may serve God acceptably with reverence and godly fear." Now, one of the most frustrating things about life is the fact that you just can't count on anything. One day, your insurance policy covers earthquakes and wildfires, but the next day, when your house is actually a smoldering heap of ruins, you call the insurance company to put in your claim, and they tell you you're not covered because they canceled fire insurance 4 months ago. Or maybe your local government promised a freeze on property taxes, but now your bill's higher than ever, and you gotta think about moving. I personally remember taking a job on a temporary basis for 2 years. And when those 2 years were up, I was supposed to get promoted to the position I really wanted. But in the meantime, administration changed. And when the 2 years were up, the promises vanished into thin air. And like Jacob working for Rachel, I was told I would have to put in another 3 years at least at my current post. Whatever it is, sooner or later we all figure out that life is somewhere short of reliable. Situations change. Our health changes. People change. Millions of things can happen to us that we couldn't predict or plan for. And so for a lot of people, living life can be a bit of a white-knuckled experience, always trying to anticipate the unexpected and avoid the disastrous. But then, here in the Bible, we find this idea that's almost too good to be true. It says we're receiving a kingdom which cannot be shaken. It's a promise nobody can take from you. It's as solid as the ground you're standing on, unless, of course, you happen to live in Los Angeles, where the ground actually moves a little from time to time. But this promise never moves. In fact, in the book of Revelation chapter 21 and verse 5, God actually tells John to write the promise down. It's as good as done. Listen to this. In Revelation 21 and verse 5, the Bible says, "Behold, I make all things new. And he said to me, write, for these words are true and faithful." Frankly, it's more than a little refreshing to find something you can still count on. The writer of Hebrews is so confident in this promise that he actually writes in the present tense, even though we're not quite in heaven yet. He says we are receiving a kingdom, as if it's already done. And then he goes on to say what that means for your life today. Because it's all done, and because you have a rock-solid guarantee, then go out and live like it. Serve God acceptably with reverence and fear, he says. In other words, start living now like you're already there. Let the people living on your street see that you have something solid to stand on. And according to the Bible, that's a better way to live.

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1: Thank you so much, Amanda. That was beautiful. And that is our prayer, that through this entire series that God's Spirit might fall on each one of us. And before we turn our attention to our study tonight, I'd just like to pause one more time and pray. I invite you to pray with me for God's Spirit to guide and to bless. Loving Lord, you've promised that as we draw near to you, you will draw near to us. And so during this week, these 10 presentations, as we're seeking after that new heart, that new birth, we pray the Holy Spirit will speak to each person, that you'll honor us and draw close, be with me as I share. I pray that that my life will not be any way an obstacle to your speaking to people, but they'll hear your voice, and through your word, hearts will be transformed. In Jesus' name we pray. Amen. Well, friends, we're talking this week about the science of salvation, what it means to be born again, to get the new heart. And you'll remember if you were with us last night, and we're archiving these programs so that you can see each of them. They'll be saved there on Facebook. Now we're coming to you. We're streaming live on Doug Batchelor Facebook page. We're on the Amazing Facts Facebook page, the Doug Batchelor YouTube page, the Amazing Facts Television, and I'm probably forgetting Roku, where we're on Roku. So, you know, whatever the venues are, you can let your friends know even right now if they don't know about this revival, they're looking for a worship program this Sabbath morning, just send them a text or give them a quick phone call and invite them to tune in and join us. We'll be talking about the most important thing. We're living in a monumental time in history right now where the entire globe has been infected by this microscopic virus that is probably changing the way of life for everybody, where I don't think anything is going to be exactly the same. We don't know how long until Jesus comes, but we want to be ready. And that's why we thought it was so appropriate that we have this revival. It's a great time to do evangelism, but what kind of church do we bring people into if our hearts aren't transformed? And so we need that new birth. You know, Jesus said in the message to the church of Laodicea, as a matter of fact, I might read that, and you find it in Revelation chapter 3, verse 17. Because you say I'm rich and have become wealthy and have need of nothing, and you do not know that you are wretched and miserable and blind and poor and naked, I counsel you to buy of me gold refined in the fire that you might be rich, and white garments that you might be clothed, that the shame of your nakedness may not be revealed, and your eyes anointed with eye salve that you may see. As many as I love, I rebuke and chasten. Therefore be zealous and repent. And that's the theme of our message this morning. We're going to be talking about what real repentance looks like. He says, be zealous and repent. Behold, I stand at the door. Before Jesus comes, he's at the door. What is he calling the church to do? Not just repent, but be zealous. Have real repentance. And then he promises us that we can then be ready for his appearing as we do that. You know, in the book of Isaiah, we looked at the conversion experience of Isaiah. And it says that, and this is chapter 6 of Isaiah, verse 1, in the year that King Uzziah died, I saw the Lord sitting on a throne high and lifted up, and the train of his robe filled the temple. Above it stood the seraphim. With each one he had six wings. With two he covered his face, with two he covered his feet, and with two he flew. And one cried to another and said, holy, holy, holy is the Lord of hosts. The whole earth is full of his glory. And the posts of the door were shaken by the voice of him who cried out, and the house was filled with smoke. Now what happens next when Isaiah has this vision of God in his glory and his holiness? It says, he then declares, woe is me, and this is verse 5, I am undone, because I'm a man of unclean lips, and I dwell in the midst of a people of unclean lips. I have Jewish grandparents, and I remember my grandmother used to always say, Ui zve es mir, which means, oh, woe is me, I'm undone. That's the equivalent of what Isaiah was saying. And it's basically, it's an expression of repentance, because a person is suddenly coming into the knowledge of who they are and what's going on. Repentance is crucial in the Christian experience. Now, I should say right here, oh, Pastor Doug's going to talk about repentance. Let me change the channel. You know, repentance actually is a very positive thing. It starts with a very sobering action, but the end result is a very happy one. And I'll explain that later when we take a look at Psalm 51. But it is crucial to our salvation. You know, there's a great quote from the book Great Controversy, page 462. There's no evidence of genuine repentance unless it works reformation. The things they once hated, they now love. The things they once loved, they now hate. The proud and self-assertive become meek and lowly of heart. The vain and superlious become serious and unobtrusive. The profane becomes reverent, the drunken sober, the profligate pure, the vain fashions of the world are laid aside. Repentance will work a transformation and a reformation. There's no real revival taking place unless there is a conversion in the life. You know, what brought about the repentance of Isaiah was the light of God's glory. He saw the Lord in the year that his king died. The Bible tells us it's the goodness of God that brings us to repentance. Repentance comes as light is shined on us from God. I remember I was doing an international satellite evangelistic program, and I had a dressing room in the back where I put on my suit. And I had a few different suits because we went on for like 20 nights or something during the Net New York program. And I got dressed and I walked out on stage into the television lights to begin the program. Up until that point, I'd kind of been in the dark. There were no real good lights in the dressing room. It was not an official dressing room. It was just a hotel room. And I got out there on the stage and I thought, woe is me, I am undone. I looked down for the first time and realized that I had taken the top part of one suit and paired it up with the bottom part of a different suit. And it wasn't until I got in the light I could see that there was a problem. When you first are exposed to great light, it can be painful. It can hurt your eyes at first. But you want to continue coming towards the light, even though it might reveal defects and blemishes, because then you can address them. And so before God can wash away the stain of sin, first you need to be aware that there is a stain on the garment. And that happens as you approach the light of God. So you read in God's word. His word is a lamp and a light. You look at the goodness and the glory of Jesus on the cross. That then, by contrast, reflects on our lives, and we recognize there's a problem. I'll tell you a quick story. When I was a little boy, oh, I must have been 4.5, 5 years old, living with my father in Southern California, and my dad had an interesting piece of equipment there in the hallway upstairs by his bedroom. It was a shoeshine machine. I still see them today. It was a chrome motor that basically had a pedestal that sat on the carpet, and it had a brush, a black brush that stuck out one side, big furry black brush, and a red brush. I don't know why he had a red brush because he had no red shoes, that stuck out of the other side, and a big button on the top. And before my dad went to work, he'd walk out in the hall, he'd step on the button, and all of a sudden the machine would begin to spin very fast, powerful motor. And it would go, and he'd buff his feet under his shoeshine machine, he'd step on it, and he'd go to work. Once I used to love to play with a shoeshine machine when I was that age, and I'd just sit there and I'd turn it on. I tried to stop it, and it would make my hands hot because I could never quite stop the motor. It was too powerful, but it was fun. It gave me a sense of power. I could turn this thing off and on. One morning, I woke up before anyone else. It was Sunday. They were sleeping in, and everyone was asleep. I got bored. I walked out in the hall, and so for a few minutes, I played with the shoeshine machine. Turned it off, turned it on, turned it off, turned it on. And then I thought, well, this is not made for just, you know, turning it off and on. It's made for shining shoes. I'm going to make my dad very happy. I will shine his shoes. So I quietly opened his bedroom door. I tiptoed into the bedroom. He used to always kick his shoes off by the wall. And I picked up his two black dress shoes, and I brought them out in the hall. I quietly shut the door, and I was going to shine his shoes. I thought, no, wait a second. If I'm not mistaken, there's some shoe polish underneath the sink in the bathroom. So I went into the bathroom. I opened the cupboard, and sure enough, there was that bottle of shoe polish. Now, see, this was

conquistador my dad had on the wall, across the ceiling, down the other side, and through the carpet. And I saw that almost instantly. I hit the button. I turned it off because I knew that was not how I was supposed to shine his shoes. And I looked at that black rainbow, and I thought, wow, I better go back to bed. I saw no way out of this one. So I just left all the apparatus there in the hall, and I went back into the bedroom, and I acted like I was asleep. Now, I shared a bedroom with my brother, and I also had a stepbrother down the hall. Eventually, it took forever. I heard my father, he was making the noise. I could hear he's waking up, and they pretty soon heard some banging in the bedroom, and I heard the bedroom door open, and he walked out into the hall. And then I heard him make some noises I'd never heard him make before. And he kind of go up. And then he called out my name. He said, Dougie. And I thought, why is he calling my name? Nobody saw me. Nobody will know. And I had, could have been my brother, could have been my stepbrother. And he comes and he opens up the bedroom door, turns on the light. He said, Dougie. I didn't say anything. Dougie. And I thought, oh, he's serious. I said, yeah, you know, I'm acting like I'm waking up. Let's get in here. So I kind of crawl out of bed, and I go off into the hall, and I must be looking pretty guilty. He points to this black mess in the hallway, and he said, you know anything about this? Well, I'm thinking, you know, I wanted to tell the truth, but I thought, I'm going to be in big trouble. This is a big mess. And I thought that nobody saw me. There's no way in the world he's going to know that I'm responsible. So I said, no. I said, I'm going to ask you again. Do you know anything about how this happened? And, you know, once you start lying, it gets easier to keep on. I said, no. He said, okay. So he sits down on a bench that conveniently was right there in the hall. And he said, well, I'm going to spank you until you tell me the truth. So this is back when it was still legal. And he takes me and he puts me across his knee, and he begins to paddle my posterior. And while he's spanking me, I'm starting out. I'm going, I didn't do it. I didn't do it. I didn't do it. It's somewhere along the way, you know, you snap under the torture. And I go, I did it, I did it. And he sat me down, and he said, I'm not spanking you for making a mistake. I'm not spanking you for making a mess. I'm spanking you because you lied to me. He said, now stop crying. Go in the bathroom, wash your face. So I went whimpering off into the bathroom. And I remember I had to stand on a little stool to get into the sink. And I stood on the stool, and I looked in the mirror. I had black spots all over my face. I'm looking at my father, and I'm going, I didn't do it. I don't know who did it. Someone probably broke in. A robber came, and he played with his shoeshine machine. I don't know who I thought I was fooling, but I looked in that mirror when the bathroom light was on, and I said, busted. That's probably not what I said, but that's what I thought. I said, woe is me. I am undone. And this is what happens when a person comes into the blazing glory of God's goodness, his purity, and his holiness. By contrast, we see our sin, and you got one of two choices. Draw close to the Lord, and yes, you will have your sin exposed in the light, but he will then cleanse you from your sin, or turn away back into the darkness and the ignorance. Don't be afraid to come into the light of God's glory. So, that leads us to the next big step, which is what real repentance is all about. Now, when we talk about the story of sin and repentance, so many people go to the great sin of David that you find. It's called David's Great Transgression. And I'm not going to rehearse all the sordid details of this story. We all know that David committed a terrible sin with Bathsheba. Bathsheba was married to one of David's faithful soldiers by the name of Uriah. And David tempted Bathsheba. He saw her bathing from the roof, called for her. He enticed her. They had an affair together. She became pregnant. And then David doesn't want to be exposed. And rather than repenting and confessing the sin, he tries to cover it up and hide it. He tries to cover his tracks. And so in order to do that, he's willing to sacrifice and murder, basically, through the sword of the children of Ammon. He sends Uriah on a suicide mission, so he's killed in battle. And you know, Bathsheba eventually has her baby, and David thinks, okay, nobody knows. Forgetting, you can't hide from the Lord. God sees everything. And then Nathan the prophet comes to David, and he tells David this parable about a shepherd who's got this one sheep that the family loves. It's the family pet.

Neighbor's a rich rancher with thousands of sheep. Someone comes to visit the rich rancher, and the rancher takes this one man's only sheep, butchers it, and feeds it to his company. And David hears that, and he's so outraged. Nathan tells him this story. He says, that man is going to die, and he's going to pay fourfold. And before David even calms down, Nathan says, thou art the man. And he goes on and explains what David had done. You can read about this in 2 Samuel. It talks about the sin of David. And when David sinned, it says in 2 Samuel 11 and in verse 27, the thing that David had done displeased the Lord, and he didn't repent. So finally, he had to be convicted and confronted with his sin. And after Nathan the prophet told this story, he said, you are the man. You're the man. Uriah had one wife. And you took his wife, and you had a whole harem of wives. And then you had him murdered. And when you really think about it, what he did was extraordinarily despicable. He says, you have killed, and this, by the way, is 2 Samuel 12, verse 9. You have killed Uriah the Hittite with the sword. You've taken his wife to be your wife. You've killed him with the sword of the people of Ammon. And there was a terrible penalty that came for David because of that. But finally, David, when he heard this, he says in verse 13, I have sinned. Now, whatever David did, he did with all of his heart. There's a lot of people in the church out there, they want to sin like David, but they don't want to repent like David. When David was finally convicted of his sin, he said, woe is me, I have sinned. And he went and he laid on the ground, and the baby of Uriah and David was stricken with an illness. I'm sorry, the baby of David and Bathsheba was stricken with illness, and he went and he laid on the ground and he prayed and he repented for 7 days. Now, a lot of people I know, if they want to sin like David, they don't want to repent like David. And he confessed, he repented of his sin. And I told you that repentance is a difficult thing, but it actually leads to a beautiful thing. During this time, if you've got a Bible and you look in Psalm chapter 51, you know, a lot of folks are using the revival now as their church service, and hopefully you've got a Bible handy. You can look in Psalm 51. You'll notice that in the introduction it says, to the chief musician, a psalm of David, when Nathan the prophet went to him after he had gone into Bathsheba, and this is ostensibly after David said, I have sinned. He says, have mercy upon me, O God, according to your loving kindness, according to the multitude of your tender mercies, blot out my transgression. Wash me thoroughly from my iniquity. Cleanse me from my sin. He calls it iniquity, wickedness, sin. He does not hide. He completely unfolds what he has done. I acknowledge my transgression. My sin is always before me. Against you and you only I've sinned. He says that because ultimately all sin is against God, the creator of all people and all things, and it was his law he had broken. So now why is he praying this prayer? I'm not going to read it all. I hope you do that. It says, make me hear joy and gladness, that the bones you have broken may rejoice. The purpose of repentance is only to make you feel bad long enough so you can really enjoy a new life. God does not want us to live in misery forever, but he wants us to truly humble ourselves that he might lift us up. Hide your face from my sins and blot out my iniquities. I'm reading in verse 10, Psalm 51, verse 10. Create in me a clean heart. Now, this is what we're after in this series. The new heart. It is a miracle of God's creation through his Spirit. You want the new heart, you must repent of and confess your sins. And I'll say more about repentance in a moment. Create in me a clean heart, O God. Renew a steadfast spirit within me. Do not cast me away from your presence. What a terrible thing to grieve away the Holy Spirit. Do not take your Holy Spirit from me. Restore unto me, notice, the joy. Now, don't you want the joy of the Lord? Repentance must come first. Restore unto me the joy of your salvation. You go down to verse 14. And my tongue will sing. Some people go to church and they don't sing because they haven't got anything to sing about because they're living in sin. They need to repent of their sins. They'll have the joy of the Lord. Then they'll really sing the song. They'll know what it means to sing the song Redeemed. But the way a lot of people in church sing it, Redeemed, how I love to proclaim it, they're not redeemed. And so they can't really sing the song. But when we are forgiven, and we know that he has cleansed us from our sins, then my tongue will sing aloud of your righteousness. O Lord, my lips, my mouth shall show forth your praises. We will have joy. We will have song. We will have praise.
Repentance is a heavy subject, but it leads to a joyful life. So it's a very good, a very important subject. Now, when we talk about repentance, you don't hear a lot of sermons on this, and I don't know why, because the Bible really begins with repentance. New Testament in particular, you look in Matthew chapter 3, verse 1. In those days, John the Baptist came preaching in the wilderness of Judea. Just a little note about my notes, friends. To save time, I often print the verses I'm going to read here. I'm giving you the verses. I don't always turn to them because it saves time for television. So you look in Matthew 1:3, John the Baptist came. First thing John the Baptist says, repent, for the kingdom of heaven is at hand. So we're going to look at several points about repentance. Notice, repentance is a command. Repentance is a calling. Repentance is a condition. Repentance is a conviction. Repentance is a change. These all conveniently begin with the letter C. Repentance is a choice, and repentance is contrition. 7 points about repentance. I want you to notice. Repentance is commanded. He said, repent, for the kingdom of heaven is at hand. Not only John the Baptist, but Jesus, when he began preaching. Matthew chapter 4, verse 17. From that time, Jesus began to preach, saying the exact same words. Repent, for the kingdom of heaven is at hand. Now, if the kingdom of heaven was at hand 2,000 years ago, is the kingdom of heaven at hand now? Absolutely. That means eternal life is within your reach, but it begins with repentance. And that happens after we see the goodness of God. Acts chapter 17, verse 30. Truly, these times of ignorance God overlooked, he winked at. But now he commands all men and women everywhere to repent. People need to confess and forsake and repent of their sins. And I read to you in Revelation, the church today in particular is at risk. One of the most dangerous things is being lukewarm. You know, if we think we're rich and increased with goods, and we think everything is okie dokie and it's really inky stinky, I'm quoting Lucille Ball, if you'll forgive me, then we've got a problem. One of the most dangerous things is for people to not understand the true state before the Lord. And so many Christians are content to go through the religious motions, and they really don't have the new heart. But that's going to begin by repenting. Jesus said, I command you, therefore, to repent. So repentance is not only a command. Repentance is a calling. Luke chapter 5, verse 32. Jesus said, I have not come to call the righteous, but sinners to repentance. Why did Jesus come? I've come to call sinners. Now, if people think they're already righteous, they're not going to listen. Like the scribes and Pharisees and many Christians today that are lukewarm, we don't have a real knowledge of ourselves. When Nicodemus came to Jesus, he was a teacher in Israel. Everybody would want him to be on their church staff, to be an elder in their church, good man, a moral man, a generous man. But Jesus said to him, you need to be born again. He represents so many people that go through the motions of Christianity, but they're not born again. And Christ said, I'm calling us to repentance, sorrow for our sins, and confession of our sins. We'll talk about confession tonight in our next presentation. It's a calling. Jesus says in Matthew chapter 11, verse 28, come to me, all of you who labor and are heavy laden, and I'll give you rest. He's calling us to come to him. Take my yoke upon you. Learn from me, for I am gentle and lowly in heart. You will find rest to your souls. People who are not forgiven of their sins do not have rest. Bible says there is no rest for the wicked. And people that are living in known sin, they're carrying a burden. It's like the story of Pilgrim's Progress. They get this burden of their sins that are it's not just being repented of and confessed, it's being forsaken. And it's weighing them down. What is repentance? One, remorse, regret, or contrition for past conduct or sin. Being sorry for bad behavior. To feel this regret so as to change one's mind regarding it, as in repenting of intemperate behavior. Definition 3, to make a change for the better as a result of remorse or contrition for one's sin. So this is a very important part that we need to key in on. Real repentance means a transformation. To repent, it means, in the Hebrew, it's like to sigh with a broken heart, to breathe strongly, to be sorry, to repent. It's nacham. And the Greek word is mentaneo. It means to be regretful.
to think differently, to turn from sin. So repentance is a calling, and we're being called to come to the Lord and to turn from our sins. Repentance is not only a calling, it is a condition to salvation. It's something that must happen. You look at Luke chapter 13, Jesus is very clear. He said, I tell you no, but unless you repent, you will all likewise perish. He said all, he means all. Everybody needs to repent or they're going to perish. So repentance is a condition to salvation. 2 Peter 3 verse 9, God is not willing that any should perish, but that we should all come to repentance. He wants us to be saved. The Lord is calling us to this experience of being sorry for our sins and then turning. And you can read in Acts chapter 2, verse 37. Peter preaches there at Pentecost. And after he see what he does is he shows people the Lord. He shows people the goodness of God. They see what they've done to their Savior. They're overwhelmed with conviction. The Bible says their hearts are pricked. And they say, men and brethren, what shall we do? And he said, repent therefore, every one of you, and this is Acts 2, verse 37, repent, every one of you, and be baptized in the name of Jesus Christ for the remission of sin. Baptism is something that follows a repentance and a forsaking of sin. And you will receive the gift of the Holy Spirit. Now, to have the new heart, you need to be Spirit-filled. What comes before that? A repentance for sin. That's why David said, take not your Holy Spirit from me. What happens before that? He's repenting. So, friends, it's a condition not only that we don't perish, but in order to be Spirit-filled, we must be cleansed from our sin. God cannot cleanse us from our sin until we acknowledge our sin before Him and repent of it. So first comes repentance, then comes the Holy Spirit. Something else about repentance, point number four, repentance is a conviction. Romans 2, verse 4, or do you despise the riches of His goodness and forbearance and long-suffering, not knowing it is the goodness of God that leads you to repentance? You know, when we see God's goodness, by contrast, we become painfully aware of our badness. One of the reasons I became a Christian is because I began to hang around with a really converted Christian. And as I beheld, at several Christians, I should say, and as I beheld their behavior, their goodness, I thought, well, this guy never curses. he's always very dignified and deliberate and kind in what he says. And he seems happy, and I know that he doesn't party and use the drinking and the drugs like the other people. What has he got? Well, what's getting him high? I used to wonder, you know, back in those days, we thought, what's his thing? And I saw their purity convicted me. And, you know, I actually felt the desire to be better when I was around them. The more time we spend with Jesus, and how do you do that? Well, you do it in His Word as you look at His life. You do it in prayer as you commune with Him. He speaks to you through His Word. And the more time you spend with Him, the more you'll be transformed into His image. And you'll find that repentance is not something that will just happen once. It may happen in a big way when you first come to the Lord. But many times, as we said during our question time, you'll have to die daily. And whenever you do sin, don't get discouraged if you fall again. You repent of that, you pick yourself back up, and you continue on with the Lord. So it is a condition to our salvation. And repentance brings conviction. Acts chapter 5, verse 31, the Bible tells us there, Him God has exalted to His right hand to be a Prince and Savior, to give repentance to Israel and forgiveness of sin. God will never ask you to do something without making it available. And the Lord, through the Holy Spirit, He will give you this conviction as a gift. The Holy Spirit comes to comfort, but He also comes to convict. And it was the Holy Spirit that brought conviction to the people when they said, men and brethren, what shall we do? And you read also in Acts 11, verse 18, and they glorified God, saying, then God has also granted to the Gentiles repentance to life. If you want everlasting life, there needs to be repentance that will precede that. And that comes through the Holy Spirit as a gift. So, Pastor Doug, you're wanting us to feel bad about our sins. Well, that's what God says. Yes, you do not want to feel good about doing bad.
Now, when I was a kid, my grandmother tells me that I wasn't quite kleptomaniac, but I stole a lot. I was purloining things. And we'll talk a little bit about stealing here. And she tells me that she couldn't take me to the store, but I was always stealing something. And I only remember one occasion when I went, Grandma took me to a drugstore. It was like a Woolworths or something. And I stole a jar of Pond's cream for my mother as a gift. And so I justified, well, it's not for me, it's for my mom. And then there was one other occasion, my grandmother told me about that, and she had to slap my hand, tell me not to do it, and took it back to the store, made me confess to the drugstore. Then another time she says, I don't know how you did it, but I stole a bow and arrow. Somehow I got it under the back of my shirt and down my pants. It was a toy bow and arrow. It had the three rubber suction cup arrows on it. I still remember that. I wanted so much to keep it, but when I got to the car, I couldn't wait. I took it out, and Grandma saw it. She said, where did you get that? And I realized, oh, busted. She took me back in. I had to turn it back in, and she got so worried about my stealing and that I didn't really feel remorse for it. I only felt bad that I got caught. They used to have the good humor man that would come down the street, and he'd hear the music playing. And I knew my grandmother hung her purse on the doorknob in her bedroom. And I knew that within her purse, she had a little change pouch, a little change purse, had a little twist snap on it. It would pop open, and there's usually a bunch of change in there. All I needed was a dime or a quarter. Back then, you can get an ice cream. And I'd say, Grandma, can I get an ice cream? No, you can't do it every day. It's too much sugar. And she'd be busy reading or something out by the pool, and I'd go in her bedroom, and I'd steal, and I'd run out, and I'd get the ice cream. She'd come, and she'd see me later. She said, did you get any ice cream? I'd say, no, but there I got the rocket rainbow all over my mouth, again. And she was worried that I felt no remorse about my stealing, so she took me to the police station. It's a true story. She said, you got to talk to my grandson. Now, my mom and dad went through a divorce, so my brother and I lived with my grandparents for a while. You got to talk to my grandson. He steals. He just doesn't seem. Tell him he's going to jail if he doesn't stop stealing. And he said, you're going to go to jail. And he took me back and he showed me a jail cell. I said, I'm not scared. I was a little obnoxious as a kid. She said, tell him what you feed him. He said, you'll be eating bread and water. And I said, will there be peanut butter? And then my grandmother says, tell him he's going to eat peas. I hated peas. I used to cry because my grandmother made me eat these peas. And so she said, you'll have to eat bread with no peanut butter and green peas. And that really put the fear in me. But still, she was worried that I didn't feel remorse for stealing. She thought, what's wrong with this boy? He doesn't feel bad. He's only sorry he got caught. Real repentance is not just sorry that you got caught. There's an artificial repentance that many people experience. They're convicted not that they've hurt the Lord and they've done wrong. They're convicted that they're going to be in trouble. The Pharaoh repented whenever a plague hit Egypt, but he did not repent of what he was really doing, the evil of it. The Bible says that after Judas realized that Jesus was not going to use his power to free himself, Judas repented. He was worried about the judgment that was coming. He wasn't sorry that he had hurt God. He went out and he hung himself. Whereas Peter, when he repented, he was transformed by it. And he went out and he wept bitterly. And actually, I'm getting ahead of myself because I think we're going to talk about Peter. So repentance is a conviction. Five, repentance is a change. Now, this is some of the most important material here. Ephesians chapter 4, verse 28. Let him who stole steal no longer, but rather labor, working with his hands, doing what is good, that he might have something with which to give to those that are in need. It's like repentance is a turning. You're on your way towards the devil and judgment. You hear the Holy Spirit speak to you. You turn now towards the Lord. You're still in the same spot, but you've changed directions. It's like repentance is a U-turn on the road of life, and that means you turn. You change your ways. W.P. Nicholson, I remember that he was doing a revival, reading about this in 1923 in Belfast, Ireland, and he was preaching a real heartfelt revival. And in the process, so many people were convicted of their sins, and they had been stealing from the factories where they worked there in Belfast. The number of factories had to build extra storage sheds to house all the tools that had been stolen.
because the Holy Spirit had convicted them. If you say, Lord, I'm repenting of my sins. I'm so sorry. I borrowed my neighbor's rake and I never gave it back. And you repent and you don't give back your neighbor's rake. That's not true repentance. True repentance means you do something about it. You can read in Ezekiel chapter 33, verse 14. Again, I say to the wicked, you will surely die. But if the wicked, if he turns from his sin and does what is lawful and right, there's a change in behavior, and walks in the statutes of life without committing iniquity, he will surely live and not die. None of his sins that he has committed shall be remembered against him. He has done what is lawful and right, if he restores the pledge and returns what is stolen. So it's not enough to just say, oh, I'm sorry that I stole. You need to then try and make it right. And you might be thinking, well, Pastor Doug, I might go to jail. I remember reading a story a few years ago about a man named Al Johnson. He was a Kansas man. As a young man, he was part of a group of three or four that robbed a bank. Well, he later was converted, became a Christian. He then became convicted. He needed to confess his bank robbery. Well, he's got a family, but he just couldn't shake the conviction. He thought, I'm willing to go to jail. He went, he confessed it to the banker. And the banker said, that's very admirable you would do this, but I'm almost sure I know the law, and this is past the statute of limitations. We can't prosecute if we want to. He said, fair enough, but I'm going to pay back my part of the robbery that I stole. And he spent the next several years giving back to the bank the money that he'd stolen, which was a manageable amount. And that's what real repentance is. It's a sorrow and a willingness to right the wrongs you can. Now, you cannot go back through your life and undo all the gossip. You might confess to some people, but sometimes it might do more harm than good if you're confessing that. But as far as possible, you want to right the wrongs you can, and that's what it means in genuine repentance. It means being sorry enough to stop, sorry enough to change. I remember hearing a story about a frog that was hopping off through the woods, wasn't paying attention. He hopped off into a deep hole. And the frog hopped and hopped, and he couldn't hop out of the hole. So he's croaking and he's ribbiting, and pretty soon a turtle hears the fuss, and turtle comes over to the edge of the hole. He cranes his neck over the side, says to his friend the frog, what's the problem? Says, I've hopped off in this hole and I can't get out. And the turtle says, well, what do you want me to do? He said, if you go fetch me a stick, I can climb out. Well, turtles aren't very fast, so half an hour later, the turtle comes back towards the hole, and he sees that the frog now is sunbathing on the edge of the hole. He got out. And the turtle said, I thought you couldn't get out. What happened? He said, well, I couldn't get out. He said, but a snake crawled off in the hole. I had to get out. You know, people say, I can't quit sinning. Oh, yes, you can. You just need to be motivated enough that all things are possible with God. God is never going to ask you to do something you cannot do. So much has been said about grace that people don't say enough about victory. We underestimate the power of God and simply exercising the power of the will to give your heart to the Lord. My grandfather, he smoked for 50 years, and he smoked the industrial strength cigarettes called Lucky Strikes. And he tried and tried. He couldn't quit. He used to drive my grandmother crazy. He went to the hospital for a minor stomach problem, and he was in a bed next to another man, and the man in the bed next to him had had his voice box removed from cancer from smoking. And my grandfather said he saw the man in the bed next to him smoking a cigarette through the hole in his throat, and the smoke coming out of this new hole that was made in his throat. My grandfather said that was all it took. He threw away his cigarettes. He never smoked again, and he lived to 93. So it's amazing what you could do if you really want to. Through love for God, which is the best motive, and avoidance of eternal destruction, and if you really believe, you know, a person says, you know, I really believe. Well, if you believe, then you're going to make a change. Repentance is a choice. Acts 3:19, repent therefore and be converted that your sins might be blotted out. Repentance is a criteria to our sins being blotted out. When the times of refreshing come from the presence of the Lord, a sign was in front of a Baptist church. It said, repent now and avoid the rush. Everybody's going to repent when Jesus comes, but it'll be too late then. Now is the time to repent and be filled with the Holy Spirit and saved. Mark 1:15, Jesus said, the time is fulfilled. The kingdom of God is at hand. Repent and believe the gospel.
See, repentance is something you can choose to do. God gives his Spirit to us to enable us, but you must make a choice. He will not force you. Just like you choose to believe the gospel, he's saying, repent and believe. They go together. If you say, Brother Doug, I believe the gospel, but you don't do anything about turning from your sin, you wonder how much you believe. If I tell you right now, lightning is going to strike right where you're standing in 15 seconds. Say, I believe you, Pastor Doug, and you don't move, you don't believe me. If you really believe that lightning is going to strike where you're sitting or standing in 15 seconds, you're going to relocate. You'll do something about it. If you believe the gospel, the good news, you're going to want to do something about it then. A.W. Tozer made an interesting statement on this point. He said, we must of our own free will repent towards God and believe Jesus Christ. The Bible plainly teaches this. This experience abundantly is supported. Repentance involves moral reformation. The wrong practices are on man's part, and only man can correct them. Lying, for instance, is an act of man, and one which he must accept full responsibility for. When he repents, he will quit lying. God will not quit for him. He will quit for himself. God cannot do our repenting for us. It is our efforts, our desire, our choice to magnify grace. So we have preached to convey the truth of the impression that repentance, many have preached to convey the impression repentance is an act or a work of God. This is a grave mistake, and that one is taking a frightful toll among Christians everywhere, that you don't have to do anything. Yes, you do. This is why it says, repent and bring forth fruits meet for repentance. And repentance is contrition. What I mean by that is, repentance is sorrow for sin, because it's a heart issue. We realize that we have hurt the Lord. He loved us so much, he gave his son. Jesus suffered and died. That ought to move our hearts. It's like that publican who went to the temple. He doesn't pray like the Pharisee, thanking God for his goodness. He's lukewarm. The publican, he smites on his breast, and he says, Lord, have mercy on me, a sinner. Peter, when he saw Jesus being beaten, and he denies Christ with swearing and cursing, Peter goes out, and he weeps bitterly. Vance Havner said one time, God uses broken things. It takes broken soil to produce a crop, broken clouds to give rain, broken grain to give the bread, broken bread to give strength. It's a broken alabaster box that gives forth the perfume. It is Peter weeping bitterly who returns to greater power than ever. God uses broken things. And friends, we must be broken. And when our hearts are broken, like Peter, and we say, or like David, we say, I am the man, and we repent to the Lord. You know, some people wait till the last minute, and it's too late. It's like somebody asked the rabbi, what's the best day to repent? The rabbi said, last day of your life. And the man said, well, how do I know when the last day of my life is? The rabbi said, exactly. Friends, you don't want to wait. Today is the day. Every day that we delay repenting and turning to God is one less day to repent in and one more day to repent of. Jesus paid with his life for your sins. He poured out his blood. And God is inviting us then to come to him as we are and accept that. Martin Luther said, God creates from nothing. So until we become nothing, he can do nothing with us. We need to humble ourselves, take up our cross, and tell the Lord we're sorry for our sins, confess our sins. We'll talk about that tonight, and he will make you a new creature. I invite you, friends, to do what Jesus and John the Baptist said, repent and believe. And I'd like to pray with you in closing that you can make that decision now. Loving Father in heaven, we thank you so much for the promise of your mercy that you gave your son, that we might be forgiven, that we might have that new heart. And Lord, now we confess that we are sinners. We repent of our sins. Pour out your Spirit and give us that new heart. We pray in Jesus' name. Amen. God bless you, friends, and we'll look forward to seeing you in our presentation tonight.

Today's inspiration for living comes from the Gospel according to Matthew, chapter 5, beginning in verse 14. Listen to this. You are the light of the world. A city that is set on a hill cannot be hidden, nor do they light a lamp and put it under a basket, but on a lampstand, and it gives light to all who are in the house. Let your light so shine before men that they may see your good works and glorify your Father in heaven. You know, according to Jesus, there really is no such thing as private religion. Now, I know that in the 21st century, particularly in North America, we've neatly divided secular life from religious life. But you've got to ask yourself, what good is a religion that never leaves your house? If your beliefs don't permeate your everyday activities and filter down into everything you do, well, what's the point? Is religion really just a matter of personal philosophy? Well, not according to the Sermon on the Mount. In this famous passage, Jesus lays out very clearly what he expects from his followers. You, he says, are the light of the world. In some modern translations, it says, you are a light for all the world. And in that one short sentence, Jesus reveals his desires for your day-to-day life. If you've ever wondered what you're supposed to do with your day, well, here it is. If you've ever wondered what the purpose of your existence is, it's right here. You are the light of the world. Today, through you, the world is going to see Jesus. For just a moment, today, as they wander blindly through the darkness of a sin-sick planet, as they suffer through their disappointments and pain, the lights are suddenly going to go on for them as their daily agenda brushes up against yours. Try this, and I think it will change your outlook on the whole day. Every encounter, every person you meet, think of it as a divine appointment set up by God. Today, out of an overwhelming compassion for people, God is going to send you to show somebody what He's like. It might be the cashier at the grocery store, the clerk at the dry cleaners, or the hardworking people you dialogue with in a committee meeting. You are a special gift from God to those very people, a moment of light in an otherwise dark and painful world. And when your encounter is over, those people should have a reason to give praise to your Father in heaven. And that's just a better way to live.

On September 6, 1987, conjoined twin boys from Germany were successfully separated by Dr. Ben Carson. The truly amazing thing was that Dr. Carson was a doctor, given the lack of promise he showed as a child. But when his single-parent mother restricted television viewing and insisted her children read two library books a week, young Ben learned to love reading and loved learning, going on to become one of the best-known doctors in the world and running for president. Gaining knowledge will change a child. Proverbs 4:7 says, "Wisdom is the principal thing. Therefore, get wisdom. And in all your getting, get understanding." Learning and wisdom aren't the same thing, but wise people learn. And the best learning is found in the Bible. Let the Bible expand your mind and increase your wisdom. God's Word will bring out the best in you. John Bradshaw, It Is Written.

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1: Lord Jesus, you are all of this and more, and you've been that to us. Holy Spirit, you've been that to us. Heavenly Father, you have been that to us. All of this and more. We're glad to be alive. We're glad to be here. And we're glad to be on the other side of the camera. Bless the remaining moments in the Word of God. We need a word from Jesus. Let the Word be clear. We pray in His name. Amen. Isn't it amazing how you can be sitting one moment just loving life, all of the joy and the exuberance of life bursting up in your heart, and you're kind of singing to yourself, zippity-doo-dah, zippity-ay. Ooh, my, oh my, what a wonderful day. And then, just like that, your world is turned upside down. They just released them this week. Did you see them? I saw them. From the security cameras in the St. George Hospital University Medical Center in Beirut, Lebanon. Those cameras were running full time when that, what was it, ammonium nitrate explosion levels Beirut, at least the downtown. St. George is near, the hospital is near ground zero. I watched those. Unbelievable. Here comes a physician. He's walking down the hall. He walks past the nurse's station. For some reason, he just feels impressed. I don't know. He goes in. Boom, the whole hall behind him in that instant disappeared. Lights out. They had a security camera up in the lobby of this wonderful hospital. And teenage Lebanese kids with their pandemic white masks on are scurrying around. Oh, they must have heard something. They start to go this way, then they start running this way, and then boom. And then there was a maternity ward. I had to watch this to make sure. I wouldn't have told you about it otherwise. All the bassinets are there. I watched it the second time. Not a baby in those bassinets. Hallelujah. The nurse just takes a look at all these empty bassinets. She goes over here, and then the window and the wall. The camera keeps going. Dust settles. She gets up. Hallelujah. Everyone survives in these video clips. One moment, the next gone. Pandemic. One moment, the next, here we are. Explosion. It can be a phone call you get that turns your world upside down. In fact, Jesus wants us to understand that even with the second coming, it's going to be that way. One moment, here. Open your Bible with me to the words of Jesus. Just red letter words today, because we're back together again. The new year is about to begin. Hasn't begun yet, but Mark chapter 13, open your Bible, Mark chapter 13, I'll be in the NIV again today. Mark chapter 13, the words of Jesus. What's happened here is that Jesus is going to tell us a story, all right? This is just 3 days before the explosion called Calvary. 3 days in advance. This is late Tuesday afternoon. He has just laid out to his closest friends on earth a series of economic indicators, political indicators, sociological indicators, ecological indicators, meteorological indicators that will together form the harbinger of his return to this planet. He's going to tell a story. Let's read it together. This is Mark chapter 13, verse 32. But, red letters in my Bible, but about that day or hour, no one knows. Not even the angels in heaven, nor the Son, capital S Son, but only the Father. Whoa, pause button. Come on, Dwight, you can't. You don't think Jesus really meant what he said. You don't think he meant that he himself, because it says it's capital S, he doesn't know the day of his return? Do you know what? Scholars have a big debate about that. They're weighing in on both sides of the question. No, he doesn't know because it's his Son of Man nature that he's speaking through. And after the resurrection, it'll be his Son of God nature that will take back over. And it goes back and forth. But Frederick de Bruner, in his commentary, talking about these words, he kind of draws a circle around this way. May I quote him? It is the very glory of the incarnation that Christ accepted those limitations of knowledge which are inseparable from a true humanity. In other words, he's one with us at that moment. We could have gone up to Jesus right after that and said, Lord, this was fascinating what you did here in the little apocalypse of Mark 13, but we have a question. Can you give us the date? We need the date when you're coming back. And you know what he would have said? It has not been revealed to me. Only my Father knows. Is it possible that even today, Jesus, so allied with us in our humanity, has chosen, don't tell me, Father. I'll just keep working as hard as I can until you hit the button. End. Wow. Now, Jesus is going to share two assertions that we need to get straight in our minds. And he's just shared assertion number one. Let's put it on the screen, please. Assertion number one. What do we know? We know the uncertainty of his timing. Isn't that right? Nobody knows. Nobody knows. But let's be clear. The uncertainty of his timing is not speaking. Well, just read the next line. Let's just read the next line. And I want to put the second assertion up. But we need to read verse 33 first. I was so eager to share it with you, but let's read verse 33 first. So he says, hey, nobody knows the day or the hour. Nobody but the Father. Now verse 33, be on guard. Be alert. You do not know when that time will come. Ooh. There's a second assertion. Let's put that up now. I'm ready for it. Assertion number one, the uncertainty of his timing. Now here comes assertion number two that Jesus makes. The certainty, not the uncertainty, the certainty of his returning. Let us be clear. His returning is not the uncertainty. It's not the uncertainty. The uncertainty is only about the timing. That's a big deal. In this brave new pandemic world, on the eve of the new year beginning here at Andrews University, it is not the returning that is up for grabs. Jesus said, let not your heart be what? Let not your heart be troubled. You believe in God, believe also in? In my Father's house are many. If it were not so, I would have. I go to prepare a place for you. And if I go and prepare a place for you, let's do it. Let's do it out loud with your hand over your mask. If I go and prepare a place for you, let's do it out loud. I will come again. I went into a business the other day, and the guy saw me coming, and he knew who I was, so he quickly said, excuse me just a minute. He says, I have my handmade mask on now. Yeah, it's hard to communicate. It's hard to talk. I will come again. We cannot miss. There is no uncertainty about the return of Jesus. In fact, you know what I've noticed? I find this rather illuminating. How many of you have earnestly concluded, and I've been hearing from you, you have concluded, you know what? I'm even more certain Jesus is returning soon than I was before the pandemic. I'm more sure now that he's returning soon. Something has happened to us. We are not the same people that went into this pandemic 6 months ago. We are not the same people. We have changed. And not all for the bad. Oh, I tell you what. There's a video that's gone viral. I'm going to tell you about it in a moment from a Baptist pastor. Something's changed in America. Yeah. Now, let's be very clear, ladies and gentlemen. Can we put those two up again, please? The uncertainty of his timing. The uncertainty is about the timing, not the returning. The return is sure. I will come again. You can count on me. I'll be there. And so now he tells a story. Once upon a time, there was a man. He had a lovely mansion, and he had a lot of servants. And one day he went, yo, everybody, gotta talk. Hey, listen, I need to tell you something. I'm going on a trip. I'm going to be gone for a while. I need you, each of you. You know, you do this. Yeah, you know it. You just keep doing it. You keep doing that. Really helpful. You. And then I'm going to come back. Is that clear? Clear, Master, clear. But before we can walk away, excuse me, Master. Yes. When are you coming back? He smiles. That's a deal. I can't tell you. I will be back, though. Yeah, that's the story. Let's read it. Come on, red letters. Here it is. It's like a man, verse 34. It's like a man going away. He leaves his house and he puts his servants in charge, each with their assigned task. And he tells the one at the door, keep watch. Therefore, Keep watch, because you do not know when the owner of the house will come back. Now, I want to hold that verse right on the screen here, because you have both assertions again. Now, he gave them once in the preamble to the story, and now he repeats them. Therefore, keep watch. You do not know. Assertion number one, the uncertainty of his timing, right? But then quickly he says, you do not know when, and he's making an assertion. The owner of the house will come back. Hallelujah. And that's the certainty of his returning. It's the timing that's the question. Jesus is going to speak three words, and he's going to keep repeating those three words. Let's go back to 35 and pick it up. We'll just take it to the end of his story. Verse 35, therefore keep watch, because you do not know when the owner of the house will come back. Two assertions, there they are. Whether in the evening or at midnight. These are the four watches of the Roman night. You got evening, then you got midnight, or when the rooster crows, or at dawn. If he comes, verse 36, if he comes suddenly, do not let him find you sleeping. Verse 37, what I say to you, I say to everyone, watch, watch. What's Jesus' point? You just got it. That's it. In the Greek, Gregorge. I have a brother named Gregory. And his name, I'm absolutely convinced, is from this Greek word, Gregorge. What's Gregorge mean? It means keep watch. It's just be watchful, be watchful. Three times. You just look through it and you can count it yourself. Three times. Watch, watch, watch, watch, watch. He said, Dwight, that's more than three. That's the whole point. Just keep watching. No question. Jesus' bottom line, the uncertainty of his timing is joined to the certainty of his returning. The two of them are bound to each other. Hey, listen, let's say you and I, we got all the servants together. The master's gone. We find out the house, and we show up, and we knock at the door, and the doorkeeper answers, and we say, listen, can we come in? We just want to ask the servants who work here three simple little questions. Would that be okay? He's a friendly guy. He says, yeah, come on in. Yo, everybody, take five. Come on down to the entryway. We got some guests. So all the servants come tumbling down the stairs and from the back of the house. And we say, listen, thank you for letting us interrupt your obviously very busy morning. We have three simple questions to ask you. Question number one. We have learned that your master has left. Do you know when he's coming back? Hand shoots up. I don't know. Another hand shoots up. I feel it soon. Another hand, you. Well, it's sure a lot closer to today than when he left. That's good. Question number two we want to ask you. Could it be? Do you suppose your master has been delayed? Everybody's thinking, and then somebody says, well, how could that be? And the voice pipes up. He never told us when he was returning. And then the wise person at the back of the group says, yeah, right. So how could you possibly call it a delay when we have no date by which to determine the delay? You and I get in this little habit, little pity party of, oh, he's been delayed, he's been delayed, he's been delayed. How can you call it a delay? He never gave a date. Right? Okay, but we want to ask three questions. All right, what's your third one? Here.

Because, ladies and gentlemen, we know he's coming back. Let's put that first line up. We know he's coming, don't we? I mean, don't you know that Jesus is coming back? You're not conflicted on this, are you? You know he's coming, don't you? Of course you do. You know what the people say? Hey, yo, I'm an Adventist, but I don't know that he's coming back. You know, that kind of comment, that's not an Adventist comment. That's a Sadventist. We live for the return of Jesus because we know he's coming. Next line, please. Even though we don't know when he's coming. Third line, please. We live our lives as if it were, what's that last word? Today. Yeah. We live our lives as if it were today. Shh, Jesus, don't fall asleep. I'm telling you. Stay awake. Stay alert. Stay awake. I'm coming. And so we live our lives as if it were today. William Miller, our great Baptist forefather, came to that compelling conclusion when he and his fellow little A Adventists, all right, not capital A, that's you and me, the little A Adventists, when they were so bitterly disappointed, when they did exactly what Jesus had told them you can't do, they set a date for his return. So disappointed is William Miller that he sits down on November 10, 1844, grabs his writing utensil, and he scribbles out a letter to his friend Joshua Himes. Let me put the words on the screen for you. This is Miller. Although I have been twice disappointed, I am not yet cast down or discouraged. God has been with me in spirit and has comforted me. This is beautiful. I have now much more evidence that I do believe in God's word. And my hope in the coming of Christ is as strong as ever. Is there an Adventist in this crowd that might say an amen to that? Amen and amen. But that same William Miller on the screen. So what date are you working for now, William? I have fixed my mind upon another time. He has a date now. I have fixed my mind upon another time, and here I mean to stand until God gives me more light. Here it comes. And that is today. And he underlines it. Today. And he puts it in all caps. And then for the third time. And today. Until Jesus comes. And I see him for whom my soul yearns. Isn't that beautiful? I've fixed my mind on another date now. In the middle of this pandemic, I'll fix my mind on another date, and that date is today and today and today until he comes, because Jesus said, watch, watch, watch until I come. Wow. Put that sequence up again, please. Because we know he's coming, even though we don't know when he's coming, we live our lives as if it were today. Hey, listen. You don't have to be a rocket scientist to realize that the world is exponentially worse and we are exponentially closer to Jesus' return than Miller could have possibly imagined. And here we are on the brink of a new year, brave new pandemic year at Andrews University and every other school in the land. There's another Baptist preacher. I just hinted at him a moment ago. This one is very much alive today. Who through a series of dreams, which have now gone viral, he's put them on the internet. They have gone viral. Through a series of dreams, he is warning America of what will befall this country this fall. I don't know how people are hearing about this. I had a friend let me know. I would never have found it otherwise. I'm not giving you his name. One of these days, I am going to talk about what he is publishing. Now, this you need to understand. My own mindset here. The man is not a seer. He is not a prophet. I don't believe that. But the very fact that he has chosen to articulate these dreams, which are planting unbelievable suggestions in the minds of Americans, and the fact that this has gone viral so that Americans are hungry, somebody speak to me about certainty in the midst of this awful uncertainty. America is ready and ripe for about anything right now. You want to be a Messiah? You just stand up and say, follow me, and there'll be people who will follow you.

0: That's how bad it's come. This is America. I'm concerned, speaking of this gentleman, seems like a gracious guy, as a young guy, I'm concerned that his dreams might become self-fulfilling prophecies just by the suggestion. He's predicting a meltdown between now and the election in America. But that word prophecy, do you know what? That's what has so many Christians confused. I've gone online and listened to a few of their YouTubes, absolutely confused about prophecy. And by the way, I'm sorry to say this, there are so many Adventists who are just as confused about prophecy. Most have forgotten the prophecies of their childhood that they were taught. We have a new generation arriving. They're called Gen Z. They're here in hours. Met a bunch of them in first service. Nobody, they don't know diddly squat about prophecies because nobody's ever talked to them about prophecy. It's for them and for you and me that I feel compelled to plunge together with you into a journey into prophecy like we've never journeyed before. We're going to call it American Apocalypse. What is past is prologue. William Shakespeare wrote that line. He wrote it in The Tempest. What is past is prologue. You look at that. It takes you a little while to get it. There's a huge lesson there. And we're going to tap that lesson pretty quickly into this new series, American Apocalypse. And we're only going to look at prophecies that relate to America. We're not going to go to the whole image. Look at the whole world. No, we're not going to look at all the history. We're only looking ahead. Only looking ahead. We will have to look at the past to inform what's coming. I hope you'll journey. It begins next week. It begins next week. And I hope you'll be a part of it. If you got family and friends that don't even live in this community, you let them know. You let them know. To accompany this new season of pandemic urgency, we are changing our worship services in this way beginning next week. We are now going to incorporate an extended prayer focus beginning next Sabbath. And you'll see what I'm talking about. And we are going to add a new testimony time in worship beginning next week. Because we cannot go back to the way we were worshiping when this pandemic struck. I know what worship was like around here. I was a part of it and so were you. We cannot go back to that and just pretend like life is just hunky-dory and we're all back to normal. We are not back to normal and we will not be back to normal. This world, America, and the world are running out of time. Do you understand that? Capital A Adventist, do you understand that? We're running out of time. And I would be judgment bound before God if I didn't tell you what I just told you now. Oh, Dwight, you're just using scare tactics. I am not. My favorite author of the 19th century, as she put it, God of heaven, wake us up. What are we waiting for, this little pandemic to go away and then, oh boy, now we can go play ring around the rosy just like we used to do it. No, we cannot go back. We cannot go back. And our worship needs to reflect our conviction that life has changed and we have changed with it. And by the way, I don't say all of this because of the pandemic, but listen carefully now. It's not because of the pandemic, but rather because the pandemic has exposed fault lines that are the harbinger of collapse in this nation. We now see those fault lines. We didn't see them before. Everybody said, it's not that. No. We see them now. And in stunning detail, Revelation's prophecies concerning this nation will reveal the measure and nature of that collapse. American Apocalypse, just you wait. You will see. You'll see. So a couple weeks ago, I'm walking out of the University Medical Clinic, and I bump into a faculty friend of mine and his wife. He's wearing a mask, and I'm wearing a mask, so we're talking to each other in the parking lot. And I say to him, I said, yo, how's it going getting ready for this brave new year? And with his mask on, he looks back at me, and he says, right, you're not going to believe it. He said, I'm going to be in a classroom and there's going to be physical distancing. There may be some in another room. But I'm going to be in the classroom. They'll all be masked. Oh, yeah, they'll all be masked. But while I'm lecturing to them, I'm going to have a laptop sitting right here. And I have to keep looking at that laptop because there are people on remote who will be also taking this class. And we need to upload the last lecture online so that other people can take advantage of this class and that lecture. And then he looked at me and he shook his masked face. He said, "Dwight, you have no idea." And I looked back at him with a smile, which he could not see. And I said, "I do believe you are right." Folks, most of us here have absolutely no concept of what our colleagues in educational leadership, I'm talking about staff at the university, I'm talking about faculty at the university, I'm talking about the administration of the university, we have no clue to the stresses they now are living with and will continue to live with over the uncharted journey in front of us. They not only deserve, in this brave new world of COVID-19, they not only deserve our heartfelt thanks, they deserve our heartfelt prayers and intercessions every single day. And it's not just this school, it's every school in the land. It's Andrews Academy, it's Ruth Murdoch Elementary School. Everybody's living with this question mark. Jesus says, "Watch, watch, watch." And in John 14, just in case we miss the three watches at the end of chapter 13, Jesus adds one more line. Watch and pray. You want a solution for this? You want to live through this and survive this? Watch and pray. There isn't a soul here who knows how this year's going to turn out. I don't mean just Andrews. I mean America. I mean Adventism. We have no idea. 12 months from now, where will we be? I don't know. But we serve the same Jesus of long ago who loved on his disciples that day, 3 days before his crucifixion. And he's the one who is loving on the likes of you and me right now. And he's saying, "Don't you worry. Don't you worry. I am coming back. And until I'm back, I will be with you always to the end of the world. I'm never leaving you. Trust me." He promises. Boy, I say to one, I say to all, watch, watch and pray. There's our hope. Leaning hard on Jesus. Boy, when they were singing "Leaning on Jesus," did you start singing it and break the rules? Man, that's one of my favorite hymns. I wanted to break the rules right now and stand up and sing out loud, but we can't. You just keep leaning on me, boy. Girl, you just keep leaning on me. Watch. Pray. I'm with you. Keep talking to me. Talk to me. Talk to me. Ellen White, in a little booklet called An Adventist Apocalypse, these are her words on the screen. If the followers of Christ watch and pray. Oh, we've heard that. They may have light to comprehend and appreciate the maneuvers of the enemy. Hold it right there. Maneuvers of the enemy for what? For you. Do you understand that when the pandemic has upped the ante, it's upped the spiritual ante as well? There's somebody who's gunning for you and me. It's not like we're just having a namby-pamby sweet ride through this. No, this is high stakes, playing for our souls. Now, we have nothing to be afraid of. But when we watch and pray, the counsel is when we watch and pray, we can appreciate the strategy and be on the alert. Jesus comes to Peter in chapter 14. He says, "Yo, Peter, why? You're sleeping. I'm dying. You're sleeping. I asked you to watch. Oh, the spirit is willing, but the flesh is weak. Watch and pray. Could you not watch just for 1 hour? Watch and pray." Oh, she goes on. Please. "A commotions in the nation." She's speaking about the United States. Isn't this something? "Commotions in the nation will bring such scenes in the world as we have heretofore been strangers." Stuff is going to happen we have never seen before. Last line. "As watchmen and watchwomen, entrusted with a special message, we are to keep before the people." That's the people living all around you. They don't have the hope you have. "We are to keep before the people the nearness of the end." We're running out of time. Watch and pray. No, you're not going to know when I come. You're not going to know. You just watch and pray. You'll be fine. Lo, I'm with you.
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It was a stylish congregation. You could see they'd been around. They had the biggest pipe organ of any church in town. But over in the Amen corner of that church sat Brother Iyer, and he insisted every Sunday on singing in the choir. His voice was cracked and broken. Age had touched his vocal cords, and nearly every Sunday he'd get behind and miss the words. Well, the choir got so flustered, the church was told in Vine that Brother Iyer must stop his singing, or the choir was going to resign. So the pastor appointed a committee. I think it was three or four. And they got in their big fine car and drove up to Iyer's door. They found the choir's great trouble sitting there in an old armchair. The summer's golden sunbeams lay upon his snow-white hair. Said York, "We're here, dear brother, with a vestris approbation to discuss a little matter that affects the congregation. Now it seems that your voice has interfered with the choir, so if you'll just lay out or..." "Are you listening, Brother Iyer?" The old man raised his head, a sign that he did hear. And on his cheek, the three men caught the glitter of a tear. His feeble hands pushed back the locks as white as silky snow, and he answered the committee in a voice both soft and low. "I wonder if beyond the tide that's breaking at my feet, in that far-off heavenly temple where my master and I shall meet. Yes, I wonder if when I try to sing the songs of God up higher, I wonder if they'll kick me out up there for singing in heaven's choir." A silence filled the little room. The old man bowed his head. The committee went on back to town, but Brother Iyer was dead. The choir missed him for a while, but he was soon forgot. A few churchgoers watched the door, but the old man entered not. One day his voice will be sweet, and he'll sing his heart's desires, where there'll be no church committees and no fashionable choirs.

On September 6, 1987, conjoined twin boys from Germany were successfully separated by Dr. Ben Carson. The truly amazing thing was that Dr. Carson was a doctor, given the lack of promise he showed as a child. But when his single-parent mother restricted television viewing and insisted her children read 2 library books a week, young Ben learned to love reading and love learning, going on to become one of the best-known doctors in the world and running for president. Gaining knowledge will change a child. Proverbs 4:7 says, "Wisdom is the principal thing. Therefore, get wisdom. And in all your getting, get understanding." Learning and wisdom aren't the same thing, but wise people learn. And the best learning is found in the Bible. Let the Bible expand your mind and increase your wisdom. God's Word will bring out the best in you. John Bradshaw, It Is Written.

build a better life. So, let's begin with program number one and turn to our passage for today, Genesis chapter 5, beginning in verse 1. Here's what the Bible says. This is the book of the genealogy of Adam. In the day that God created man, He made him in the likeness of God. He created the male and female and blessed them and called them mankind in the day they were created. You know, proponents of the theory of evolution love to remind us that we have 96% of our DNA in common with chimps. And some have even moved that number up to 98%. What we're supposed to think, of course, is that chimps and humans have a common ancestor somewhere back in the murky past, anywhere from 4 to 7 million years ago. But what exactly does it mean when we have so much in common, genetically speaking, with a monkey? Well, essentially, to say that it's proof that we're essentially blood relatives is a little misleading, because the very nature of DNA is such that you will have a bare minimum of 25% in common with any living thing. That's right. Not only are you 98% chimpanzee, you're probably also at least 25% apple tree. And that's because DNA really only has those four essential building blocks, and there are only so many combinations possible. So really, that 98% doesn't mean very much. In fact, I recently read that the missing 2% amounts to thousands of books full of information that we don't have in common with chimps. I guess an easy way to look at it is this. A house and a termite mound have a lot in common. They both have walls, halls, and doorways, and as far as being a three-dimensional house, well, there's an awful lot of overlap. But nobody's confused about which one is which, and we all instinctively know that the house is light years more advanced than the termite's pile of dirt. There's just no comparison. And the same thing holds for chimps and humans. They have essentially the same components. Two eyes, two ears, arms, legs, and hair. But the differences are astronomical. Chimps can learn a vocabulary of a few hundred words, but you can laugh at a funny reference made in a Shakespeare play. A chimp can grab food when he's hungry or bash something with rocks when he's angry. You can be moved at a deeply emotional level by a work of art because you are able to step inside the artist's mind and look at the world from his or her perspective. That 98% overlap is just the physical stuff you're made of, and what the Bible says still holds true. You were made in the image of God, not the image of a primate. And while much of the world chooses to live like animals because that's what they've been told they are, you have a much more noble choice on your plate today. You can live like a son or daughter of the Most High God. And I don't know about you, but living like a person seems to me to be a better way to live.

On September 6, 1987, conjoined twin boys from Germany were successfully separated by Dr. Ben Carson. The truly amazing thing was that Dr. Carson was a doctor, given the lack of promise he showed as a child. But when his single-parent mother restricted television viewing and insisted her children read 2 library books a week, young Ben learned to love reading and love learning, going on to become one of the best-known doctors in the world and running for president. Gaining knowledge will change a child. Proverbs 4:7 says, "Wisdom is the principal thing. Therefore, get wisdom. And in all your getting, get understanding." Learning and wisdom aren't the same thing, but wise people learn. And the best learning is found in the Bible. Let the Bible expand your mind and increase your wisdom. God's Word will bring out the best in you. John Bradshaw, It Is Written.

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2: You know, I'll have to admit, when I first arrived in the United States, the world of American Christianity, well, it took a little getting used to. Right off the bat, I couldn't believe how open people were with their faith. I mean, I heard people openly discussing Christianity, their faith, on the shuttle from the airport. And they were doing this with perfect strangers. I mean, not that Canadians or Europeans don't discuss their faith in public, but by comparison, well, they really don't. I was surprised at how open it seemed and how the people doing this just assumed that the rest of the bus didn't mind. And honestly, I thought it was a good thing. I enjoyed moving to a country where people were so free with deeply personal things. And it made my life as a Christian speaker 100 times easier. I mean, in the United States, I'm pretty much free to say what I want, when I want. And that wasn't always true in some of the other places I've worked. So it's a good thing, and I'm particularly thankful for the wisdom of our founders when they drafted the First Amendment. But at the same time, I also noticed that America's broad comfort with religious topics has also created some, well, let's say interesting characteristics. Not only are there lots of people who are free about sharing their faith as it should be, but compared to other places, there are plenty of people who are kind of, well, in your face about it. They don't want to just share their faith. They want you to accept it. In fact, they insist. And I'm not talking about just evangelizing people, because I'm all for that. I mean, if you really believe that the Bible is true, how selfish would you have to be to just keep it to yourself? But what I'm describing is something different. It's kind of a militant Christianity. Now, of course, we all have stories about obnoxious Christians, kind of like most of us have stories about obnoxious vegans, because everybody's met one. I'm just glad that we also have sterling examples of the right kind of people. I remember a few years ago when the notable skeptic Penn Jillette, you know, the famous magician, he got on YouTube to talk about a Christian businessman who gave him a Bible after one of his shows. And instead of being offended or irritated, Jillette was touched. He said, "It was wonderful. I believe he knew I was an atheist, but he was not defensive. And he looked me right in the eyes, and he was truly complimentary. It wasn't in any way, it didn't seem like empty flattery. He was really kind and nice and sane, and looked me in the eyes and talked to me, and then gave me this Bible." And I've always said, you know, that I don't respect people who don't proselytize. I don't respect that at all. If you believe that there's a heaven and hell and people could be going to hell or not getting eternal life or whatever, and you think it's not really worth telling them this because it would make it socially awkward, and atheists who think people shouldn't proselytize, just leave me alone, keep your religion to yourself, how much do you have to hate somebody to not proselytize? How much do you have to hate somebody to believe that everlasting life is possible and not tell them that? Now, that gives us a lot to think about. For starters, it's kind of nice to hear about a Christian sharing his faith and doing it kindly. I think most of us could tell a story about somebody who embarrassed half of Christendom by the way they represented the faith. But finally, here's a guy who gets it right. He was kind, he was considerate, he didn't say anything wacky or weird, and most importantly, he left a good impression. I mean, Penn Jillette obviously didn't convert, but it's still significant that he came away impressed, because, let's be honest, that doesn't always happen. The other thing that intrigues me is how open Mr. Jillette was to hearing this guy. It's an openness that I can't help but admire. And I guess that's what I want to say about the United States as a whole. There's an openness here to contrary ideas that you don't always find in the rest of the world. Now, unfortunately, I think that openness has been deteriorating, and the advent of social media has certainly helped that deterioration along. People are nowhere near as polite and receptive as they used to be. Civility seems to be collapsing. But still, what you have in America is a pretty wonderful thing. Until it isn't. Sometimes a person's zeal for his or her faith goes completely off the rails and the results are disastrous. Most of you remember the Reverend Fred Phelps in his Westboro Baptist Church, the guy who picketed the funerals of gay people, U.S. service members, and even the victims of natural disasters, with huge placards declaring that God hates these people and he's punishing them. We also have the example of Terry Jones, the pastor from Florida who burned copies of the Quran outside his church building. He also burned a picture of the Prophet Muhammad. It started as a protest against the imprisonment of a Christian pastor in Iran, but grew beyond that when he planned to burn an additional 2,998 copies, I think as a response to the people who died on 9/11. Now, to be perfectly clear, in the United States, you have the absolute right to burn anything you want, even the American flag, so long as he wasn't burning something that belonged to somebody else. So, he wasn't technically breaking the law. But I do have to say, as a practicing Christian, I have to wonder what he thought his actions were saying about the nature of Christ. John 3:17 says, "For God did not send his Son into the world to condemn the world, but that the world through him might be saved." And honestly, it's really hard to picture Jesus burning somebody else's religious text as a form of public protest. Oh, I know. He did drive the money changers out of the temple, but if you think about it, that was an internal matter. He was driving out people who were making a commercial mockery of his own faith, which makes me wonder, frankly, what he'd say about some of the big commercial ministries that claim to represent Christianity today. How much would Jesus love the way that Christianity has become big business in this country? But I digress. Would Jesus actually burn a copy of the Quran to get attention? I doubt it. So, here's where I'm going with this. As I've discussed in another episode, our present form of Christianity in the West seems to have this deep desire to assert itself, to claim its rights. And of course, it's true. We do have a constitutional right to worship as we see fit, which was kind of the point of this republic. And I value that. But sometimes I get the impression that some Christians want a whole lot more than freedom. They seem to think they should be running the country. And what's curious about that is the way that this is a relatively new development. It used to be that Christians simply fought to be left alone, to have the government stay out of their hair. But in recent decades, I've been getting the distinct impression that some people want a lot more than that. They appear to want a theocracy, even though history has no shortage of stories about what a horrible idea that is. We seem to forget why Thomas Jefferson championed the idea of separating church and state, and now I hear more and more voices calling for the church to seize the reins of government so they can make everybody toe the line that we want to draw in the sand. When America was born, it was an experiment in religious liberty that was going to end what James Madison once called Europe's career of intolerance. But compare Madison to some of the attitudes we've seen since the 1980s, and honestly, it feels like a new form of religious intolerance. And people seem to be good with it because, after all, we'd be the ones in charge. Okay, some of you are now wondering where I'm going with this, if I've lost my mind, and you're thinking I no longer believe that America is or was a Christian nation, but you're going to have to wait until after the break to find out what I'm driving at.
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2: To be honest, there aren't a lot of Christian shows that are going to share quotes from the famous infidel Thomas Paine, especially in a positive light, so let me be the one to do it. Because at one point, he actually said something really useful about organized religion. This comes from his book, The Rights of Man, a treatise that he published back in 1791. And he says, "All religions are in their nature kind and benign and united with principles of morality." Now, I know what some of you are thinking. He couldn't be more wrong, because we have lots of examples of religion that isn't mild and certainly not benign. But let's let him continue. He says, "They could not have made proselytes at first by professing anything that was vicious, cruel, persecuting, or immoral. Like everything else, they had their beginning, and they proceeded by persuasion, exhortation, and example." And of course, that's really true. Christianity at the very beginning was a persuasive religion, not a coercive one. But that changed, so Mr. Payne asks this question. How then is it that they lose their native mildness and become morose and intolerant? Now, you got to listen to the answer that he gives to that. He says, "Persecution is not an original feature in any religion, but it is always the strongly marked feature of all law religions or religions established by law. Take away the law, establishment, and every religion reassumes its original benignity." Now, I don't always agree with Thomas Paine, but in this regard, I think he's right. It's when religions control the secular reins of government that we start to get a serious problem. In the old world, the established state churches confiscated the property of heretics and then executed them for the supposed crime of heresy. Here in America, it was supposed to be different. So in that sense, the United States was born as a Christian country. It was an attempt to go back to the ancient roots of the Christian faith, when individuals were able to live by the dictates of their own conscience and answer to God directly as individuals without interference from government. It's not that the early church didn't have a problem with heresy, because obviously they did. Even a brief glance through some of Paul's letters makes that obvious. But here's the difference. They weren't condemning heretics to death, and they weren't leveraging the power of the state to get rid of people they didn't like. But then after Constantine, things began to change in the West, and Christian clergy were suddenly showered with favor, and they were given the powers of state. And that created a path that led straight to the Spanish Inquisition and the other embarrassing chapters of Christian history. So Thomas Paine was right. Religion is seldom a problem unless it becomes established by law. What we have in this country and in many other liberal democracies since the birth of America is the freedom to exercise our religious beliefs without the state deciding for us. There is no official state religion, not today. And honestly, it's really, really important that it stays this way. I know a lot of people think, but the early founders were profoundly Christian. There's a modicum of truth to that, because some of them were devout Christians in the sense that modern evangelicals might understand that word. But many of them were deists, and some of them were outright infidels. And yes, they used the ideas of Protestant reformers and English dissenters to help draft the Bill of Rights, but they were also adamant that individuals should be free to follow God however the individual sees fit, which would mean not following God if that's what you want. That's why the Constitution is very specific when it says that no religious test shall ever be required as a qualification to any office or public trust under the United States.

0: we do have the right under the First Amendment to assemble peaceably and speak our minds. And the government does not have the right to prohibit the free exercise of religion. You get to decide what you're going to believe and how you're going to apply it. And believe me, there are lots of Christians in other parts of the world that would love to have a First Amendment because they do not have the freedom that we have. I'm thinking about Christians in China or Myanmar or other places where living the Christian faith can actually be hazardous to your health. But you know, I also find it a little disturbing when Christians go beyond enjoying their freedom to expressing outrage and demanding that people bow to their wishes. I mean, yes, we do have the freedom to worship, and it's guaranteed in writing. But the tendency for some Christians to demand things from everybody else, that's a relatively new development here. Let me use a rather touchy case, one that's still, well, pretty raw in most people's minds. In fact, there's almost no way for me to talk about this without making somebody mad, but here we go. Over the course of the pandemic, I went to a lot of virtual church meetings because public gatherings had been banned just about everywhere. And on a number of occasions, I had church members tell me, "We're not going to stop meeting or practice social distancing because it's our right to gather for worship." And of course, it really is our right. But here's what I want you to think about. At what point do Christians consider whether it's more important to preach the gospel or assert our rights? Now, if the government had specifically targeted churches and said, "Only Christians may not meet," that'd be one thing. Then I probably would defy the government, just like Daniel did. If they had said, "You may not teach your message anywhere, including on the internet," that would be a problem. But the closures over the last few years affected just about everybody. Restaurants, bars, theaters, barber shops, you name it. It wasn't exactly singling out Christians, but a lot of Christians felt like it was, and they behaved like it was. Now, whether or not you believe that public health measures were effective is completely beside the point. The closures were, by and large, a public health measure that wasn't targeting any group specifically because of its religious beliefs. Now, it's true that sometimes the measures were unevenly applied so that bars had fewer restrictions than churches, and, well, that would be a problem. And in hindsight, there were probably a lot of things that could have been done better. But one thing's for sure, this wasn't really about targeting Christians. Now, I know some people strongly feel that it was, as if the public health orders were somehow the mark of the beast. But let's be honest, up till now, nobody was specifically targeting Christians by law. And yet, a lot of believers spent a lot of time getting worked up and demanding their rights. And yes, again, we absolutely have the right to worship. And yes, I'm also concerned about the possibility of government overreach. I really am. And there are some things going on that make me really, really uncomfortable. But that's not the point I'm getting at. What I want to talk about is the optics of how Christians behave. I remember getting a phone call from a police officer who was not a practicing Christian, and he asked me just one thing. "What in the world is wrong with you people?" "What do you mean?" I said. "Well," he said, "it always seems like it's the religious people who are the most difficult to deal with." He'd been dealing with churches that refused to cooperate with public health measures, and, well, he found it bewildering. "Why is it," he said, "that you Christians just don't care?" Now, again, maybe you believe that you have the right to worship in large groups no matter what the health department says. I'm not going to argue about that. Maybe you're right. But I am going to plead with Christians to think about what's most important in our devotion to Christ. What are we actually doing in this world? And how are we representing the attitude and faith of Christ in front of everybody else? And I get it. The pandemic is a super sensitive topic, and some of you are absolutely appalled that I'm talking about it. And I'm sure some of you are tempted to change the station or write me a letter, but I guess I can live with that. Because what I really want is for Christians to think about why we do the things we do. So here's what I'm going to do. It looks like it's time for another quick break, and when I come back, we're going to take a look at ancient Christian history to see what kinds of issues they were worried about and how they handled the almost daily violation of their personal rights. So hang tight, because in a minute, I'll be back with a whole lot more.
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2: Christian apologetics is the art of defending the faith, explaining to non-Christians who we are and what we believe. Now, traditionally, a lot of Christian apologists have dedicated themselves to trying to prove that God exists. Some people, like Augustine, were rationalists, and they tried to reason their way to the existence of God. Other people, like Thomas Aquinas, were empiricists. They tried to demonstrate the reality of God by just appealing to the evidence of our senses. But at the very beginning of the church in the earliest years, a lot of the most important apologists were doing something else. They were trying to explain to the Roman Empire that they were wrong in their perception of Christians. For the most part, and this is probably going to surprise you, the Romans thought that Christians were atheists because they didn't have statues and they refused to acknowledge the pagan gods. And that made Christians seem like a threat to the stability of the empire. In addition to that, because Christians were different, nasty rumors started to circulate. Christians, for example, symbolically ingest the blood of Christ when they drink the wine of the communion service. So the Romans said they must be cannibals. Christians called each other brother and sister and participated in love feasts, another term for the communion service, so the Romans accused them of incest. So what we find in the writings of the early Christian apologists is an attempt to clear the air. Take, for example, the work of Justin Martyr, who was killed for his Christian faith in the 2nd century. Before his execution, he was very influential with the Roman emperor. And from what we can tell, he managed to dial back the persecution of Christians. And the way he did that was important. He did not make demands, even though one of the subtitles in his first apology is Demand for Justice. But when you read it, you find this well-read, knowledgeable Christian who makes a rational appeal to the emperor to treat Christians like everybody else. Here's what he wrote. For we have come not to flatter you by this writing, nor to please you by our address, but to beg. Notice that word. To beg that you pass judgment after an accurate and searching investigation, not flattered by prejudice or by a desire of pleasing superstitious men, nor induced by irrational impulse or evil rumors which have long been prevalent, to give a decision which will prove to be against yourselves. For as for us, we reckon that no evil can be done us, unless we be convicted as evildoers or proved to be wicked men. And you can kill, but not hurt us. He was partially quoting the words of Jesus, who said, Do not fear those who kill the body, but cannot kill the soul. Because, you see, no matter what laws are passed, no matter who comes to power, no matter how much the rights of Christians get trampled, nobody has the power to take you away from Christ. For I am persuaded, Paul wrote, that neither death nor life, nor angels, nor principalities, nor powers, nor things present, nor things to come, nor height, nor depth, nor any other created thing shall be able to separate us from the love of God, which is in Christ Jesus our Lord. Justin Martyr didn't demand that the emperor become a Christian. He didn't demand that the Roman Empire adopt a Christian worldview. But he did appeal to the emperor to consider Christianity and investigate its claims without any hint of establishing some kind of theocracy. And that's how it was with most of the early apologists. They simply appealed to the pagans to reconsider the untrue rumors and stop putting Christians to death. Here's another example, this time from the writings of Athenagoras, a 2nd century Christian apologist who wrote a letter to the emperor Marcus Aurelius. First, he mentions how kind and great the emperor is, and then, after mentioning how the emperor has a benevolent disposition toward everybody, he points out that Christians appear to be an exception. Here's what he wrote. But for us who are called Christians, you have not, in like manner, cared. But although we commit no wrong, nay, as will appear in the sequel of this discourse, are of all men most piously and righteously disposed toward the deity and towards your government. In other words, he was pointing out that Christians were model citizens. You allow us to be harassed, plundered, and persecuted, the multitude making war upon us for our name alone. We venture, therefore, to lay a statement of our case before you, and you will learn from this discourse that we suffer unjustly and contrary to all law and reason. And we beseech you to bestow some consideration upon us also, that we may cease at length to be slaughtered at the instigation of false accusers. Now, compare that to the way that some modern Christians behave, and it really does give you pause to think. I'll be right back after this.
3: 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If you've ever read Daniel or Revelation and come away scratching your head, you're not alone. 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
2: Well, again, it looks like I've been long-winded, as usual. So maybe I'll just wrap up with this, a statement from a man who clearly understood what it was like to have his rights trampled. Paul was once a member of the Sanhedrin and a Roman citizen, and he studied at the feet of the great Gamaliel, one of the most revered teachers of the ancient world. And yet he was treated abysmally just about everywhere he went. So what's his advice when it comes to relating to people that don't like us? Well, here it is. In his letter to the Colossians, he writes, "Walk in wisdom toward those who are outside, redeeming the time. Let your speech always be with grace, seasoned with salt, that you may know how you ought to answer each one." This is why burning a Quran in the parking lot is wrong. This is why picketing funerals is wrong. This is why asserting ourselves in the marketplace under the assumption that we are the most important segment of society is wrong. Some of us want our speech to be salty, but the Bible's counsel is to season our speech with grace. What we need to ask ourselves is this: what's more important, the kingdoms of this world or the kingdom of Christ? What have we been asked to do as a church? Seize the reins of government and force people to listen? Or have we been asked to persuade people and make disciples? And how can we possibly make disciples unless we ourselves are disciples of Christ? Maybe there's a reason we're losing our audience here in the West. Maybe we just don't look and sound like Jesus anymore. Maybe it's time to get back to the basics of faith and quit complicating it with political pursuits. And maybe it's time to recapture the humble spirit of Christ. "For you know the grace of our Lord Jesus Christ," Paul wrote, "that though he was rich, yet for your sakes he became poor, that you through his poverty might become rich." Thanks for listening. Until next time, I'm Sean Boonstra, and this has been Authentic.
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behold my Savior's face. Overwhelmed by thoughts of mercy and His amazing grace, I'll say to all who meet me there, one thing is very clear.

On September 6, 1987, conjoined twin boys from Germany were successfully separated by Dr. Ben Carson. The truly amazing thing was that Dr. Carson was a doctor, given the lack of promise he showed as a child. But when his single-parent mother restricted television viewing and insisted her children read two library books a week, young Ben learned to love reading and loved learning, going on to become one of the best-known doctors in the world and running for president. Gaining knowledge will change a child. Proverbs 4:7 says, "Wisdom is the principal thing. Therefore, get wisdom. And in all your getting, get understanding." Learning and wisdom aren't the same thing, but wise people learn. And the best learning is found in the Bible. Let the Bible expand your mind and increase your wisdom. God's Word will bring out the best in you. John Bradshaw, It Is Written.